0: Welcome back to Blind Date on CHMA and CHMR. That was Click Clack Symphony by Ray and a very special guest, who I'm wondering if you've parsed out who this could possibly be. What did you think of that one? Do you have any guesses?
1: Now you keep saying a special guest.
0: Yes.
1: My first guess is that a trick question? Is the special guest the London Symphony Orchestra?
0: No, it's not a trick question.
1: Okay. It is a singular special guest.
0: It is
1: guest.
0: A very special guest who helped to work on this track and put the instrumentation together.
1: Is it John Williams?
0: No.
1: Is it Hans Zimmer?
0: Yes. You're in the right wheelhouse, I was going to say.
1: I was like, if it's not the London Symphony Orchestra, the way that the score happened, I was like, this feels so John Williams and or Hans Zimmer, but I don't know which
0: John
1: one it feels
0: more like... I think golden age, like Star Wars, right? Like there was a lot more brass going on. Hans does a lot of experimental, more digital stuff too. In addition to that,
1: Hans Zimmer.
0: Isn't that
1: that's
0: nuts?
1: Crazy? Hey man, fancy seeing you here.
0: I know, right? Totally out of the blue.
1: That was so sick. That was so awesome. That was so cool. The orchestra was so
0: I love it. I love it so much. So the song, in case you weren't able to put it together because you were trying to figure out who the heck the special guest could have been, Ray said in an interview that the song is about the sounds that high heels make. It's about those times in your life when you need your best friends or your siblings to drag you out of the house and say, I know you're not in the best place right now, but we need to get outside.
1: Mm-hmm.
0: Thank goodness for those people in our lives that help us in our dark times.
1: So true.
0: And regarding the collaboration with Hans Zimmer, Ray said in an interview with Apple Music, this is my text to Hans. Hi. This is a very rough demo of the song I think I want to make on my album. I was wondering if you want to work with me on it. No worries if you don't feel a connection to it.
1: So true, Queen.
0: And then
1: that's
0: we just
1: so beautiful.
0: And then we just went back and forth. Then one orchestra, and a lot of hours later, we created a song together. It's so long, which I love, and it's so unapologetically cinematic.
1: I could not agree with more.
0: Could not agree more. And that is in the sort of middle of the winter section.
1: Slay.
0: I'm sad there was going to be a lot of the winter section because there's some really nice stuff in there. But we are moving right on to spring with two songs, a doubleheader, which I kind of just want to let Ray talk about a little bit because she introduces both of these songs. So I'm just going to let her take it away. Here's your next doubleheader from This Music May Contain Hope by Ray right here on Blind Date.
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0: beautiful. I think we got it, guys. Right, everyone, have a cup of tea now.
1: One, two, three, four.

0: Welcome back to Blind Date on CHMA and CHMR. This week we are listening to This Music May Contain Hope by Ray. And those were two tracks from the spring section of the album, I Hate the Way I Look Today, followed by Goodbye Henry, featuring the one and only legendary Memphis soul singer Al Green. Sorry, the Reverend Al Green, mind you. He is an ordained pastor, let's not forget.
1: I did not know that, to be honest with you.
0: In case you're not familiar with Al Green, as I mentioned, he is like canonical in the Memphis soul genre. He is very influential in that respect. He did the hit song Let's Stay Together, which came out in the 70s, inducted into the Rock and Roll Hall of Fame in 1995. The last of the great soul singers, winner of 11 Grammy Awards and a Lifetime Achievement Award. He did a lot of gospel music in the 80s. Man is now 80 himself. So very, very, very cool that he features on this album. Honey, what'd you think of those two tracks?
1: They were so good. They were so awesome. Again, like, so good in every genre she does. The scat solo went crazy, and I hate the way I look today. That was nuts. That was so nuts. Also, shout out to the saxophone player. Huge shout out
0: Graham
1: to
0: Graham Lewis, I think his name was.
1: Shout out Graham. Oh my God, what a solo.
0: Yeah.
1: Holy smokes.
0: Like, he was making that thing scream.
1: Yeah. Yeah. Man, like, whatever she does, she's so good at it. It's crazy.
0: I loved the, like, old Hollywood vibes of I Hate the Way I Look Today, especially when the boys came in. It felt very like Marilyn Diamond's Our Girl's Best Friend, you
1: yes.
0: know?
1: It felt, honestly, like, and this is only for Hannah, maybe, but it felt like a song that would exist in the universe of The Marvelous Mrs. Maisel.
0: Yes! Yes.
1: Like, this is a performer who would perform, like, on the same comedy show as Midge, and she would be like, oh my God, you were so funny! Like, that was so great!
0: Absolutely. If Shai Baldwin knew about Ray.
1: Oh my God, don't even talk.
0: If Shai Baldwin, you would have loved Ray.
1: And also, yeah, what a lovely treat to have Al Green in that second song, and I think very appropriate, given the vibes that we were going for in that one.
0: Yeah, that was my longest song at 5 minutes and 20 seconds, but Al Green is worth it. And I love, again, that I love that she organized the album by season like this, because it's so different to I Will Overcome, Beware the South Sound, the Lover Boy. Like, totally, we're so different.
1: Yeah.
0: And it's just expertly, expertly done. I love that we're doing that. Well.
1: But those two songs felt very cohesive. Like, you could tell that they were both from spring.
0: Well, and they follow each other on the album. So that works out perfectly.
1: We love to hear it.
0: We're moving into summer now.
1: Yippee!
0: With, folks, if you know one song by Ray, it's probably this next one.
1: I'm not even going to sing it. I'm not even going to do my bit. What?
0: The next song we're listening to is, of course, it wouldn't be this Ray album if I didn't include, in all caps, exclamation mark, Where Is My Husband?
1: Yippee! Yippee!
0: We're going to do that one as a single song right here on Blind Date. We're just going to get right into it. So here is that song right here on Blind Date.

0: Welcome back, everyone, to Blind Date on CHMA and CHMR. We just listened to the Ray song that you probably know best. You've heard it everywhere. It is Where Is My Husband? About this song, I want to say before you give your reaction, Ray said, I'm an old-fashioned girly. Is it too much to ask that I'm sat in a bar one day and you walk up to me and we look into each other's eyes and you order me a Negroni and we get talking and you love jazz music and you're intelligent and you're telling me a quote about something and I'm like, oh God, I'm moved? I'm holding on to that. I'm in no rush. I believe what's meant to be will be.
1: That's so beautiful.
0: But also, hurry up. Where are you?
1: Well, listen, you already know my favorite bit, which is that Hannah, after we get married, anytime she has to wait while I am running late, inevitably, for something where we were supposed to meet up. Where the hell is my husband? What is taking him so long to find me?
0: You made that joke when we went to go pick up our wedding bands.
1: I did, because the song was playing at the mall while I was running late to meet you to pick up our wedding bands.
0: Yes.
1: It was perfect. I know I've said this to you before, but I don't remember if I said it on air or not, so I'm going to say it right now. I think that this speaks so much to the rest of this album, and like now having heard so much more of this album, it makes way more sense. But the first time you played Ray, you were like, she's also known for the hit song, Where Is My Husband? And in my head, I was like, surely Hannah doesn't mean, Nana, where the hell is my husband? Because I was like, that song's been around forever. And there is like something about it where it is like so... in my brain, it is like so timeless that I was like, that's not a new song. I've known that song my whole life.
0: Just came out last summer.
1: Like, that's insane to me. Like, I was like, that's like, I feel like I grew up on that song in the way I grew up on like hearing like Destiny's Child and like early Beyonce in the background.
0: That's,
1: you know what I mean?
0: So
1: like,
0: funny.
1: In my brain, I was like, no, that's like a song that I've heard
0: that
1: my
0: is
1: whole life.
0: So funny.
1: And I like still can't believe that it's so new. Like, that's still insane to me. But yeah, I think that like now having heard the album, some of the album that it is off of, it like makes sense why it feels so timeless, because so much of this album feels like timeless, and not only like it stretches beyond genre, but beyond like era. And also, I can't believe that this is a single off of this album. She released that one early, eh?
0: Yes, yeah. She released this one a while ago. And it's how I first heard about her, really. I was like, oh, she sings this song that I've seen on TikTok. It's so funny. We have one song left, and it's not the final track on the album. That one is titled Finn Dot.
1: Well, of course.
0: As the final one. So that track is special because it's 6.5 minutes.
1: Okay.
0: It's not all singing for 6.5 minutes.
1: Okay.
0: It's singing for the first like 2.5 minutes, 2:45.
1: Mm-hmm.
0: And then the rest of the song is her reading out the credits of the album and speaking into existence the name of every single person that had a hand in making the album happen.
1: That's so beautiful.
0: Four minutes.
1: That's so beautiful. Thank you, Ray.
0: I think so too. But I was like listening to it, I was like, oh my God, she just keeps going. If you ever wanted to know what a clown car of a song is like, it's somebody reading out the credits of who made the album possible. Because I think she names every single member of the London Symphony Orchestra who are featured on this album.
1: That's so awesome. That's so awesome.
0: It's crazy. So obviously we're not listening to that, and we're not listening to the second last track, the penultimate track, Happier Times Ahead, though I really wanted to include it. We are listening to the third last track, the penultimate track, which is simply titled Joy. And it features two very special guests, but who you wouldn't guess right away. Their names are Amma and Absolutely, two different people, Ray's sisters.
1: Aww.
0: They also feature on this one, and I wanted to play out with this one because I think you're going to be obsessed with it. Like, some of the brass in this goes crazy. But before we get into that, because we're going to play out with music like we always do on my shows, honey, what did you think? Was this music may contain hope, love at first listen, just a small sample you got?
1: We
0: only listened to 8 out of 17 tracks.
1: Oh, I'm so excited. I have so much more to listen to.
0: Yes, you do. And I will play it in the car.
1: Yay. Yeah, I loved it. I loved it. It was phenomenal.
0: I can't wait to finally bump this album in the car. It's been such a pain trying to hide it from you. Oh my God. I'm so glad I finally get to bump this album for you, because it goes, you were listening to it off my laptop speakers. It goes so crazy in the car.
1: Oh, I'm excited.
0: I'm so excited for you.
1: We can play it for our friend tonight.
0: Yes, exactly. We're going to go play Swim. It's going to be great. And what's also going to be great is listening to Joy by Ray from This Music May Contain Hope. Thank you so much for listening to yet another week of Blind Date. We'll be back next week with a fresh show from Christina. So who knows what that's going to be?
1: I don't.
0: However, will you top this?
1: I know. It's a crazy way to start May with Beverly Glenn Copeland and Ray. Like, I don't even, where do we go from here?
0: Up, I hope. Well, to find out what Christina pulls for next week, you simply have to tune in right where you are right now, whether that's CHMA, CHMR, the online radio box where our show is archived, wherever you so fancy. You can find us there, same time, same channel. Thank you so much for listening to yet another week. Stay safe out there, and we will talk to you all very soon. To round us out tonight, here is Joy by Ray and her sisters from This Music May Contain Hope. Have a great week. Bye.
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1: The following program is an all-language show which includes open discussions on topics related to the LGBTQ plus community and beyond, including, but not limited to, mature subject matters such as sex and sexuality, personal experiences, and more. We aim to create a respectful and inclusive space for all. Listener discretion is advised. 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

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As always, I am your tour guide through Rainbow Country. 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We'll find out about his queer history book and so much more. 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All that lies ahead as we start this journey through Rainbow Country. But our first stop, the Rainbow Country Bookstore. Today, author Lori Green reads from her book, Drag Queens and Beauty Queens, Contesting Femininity in the World's Playground.

Avenue, where the party began. Mortimer breathes deeply and gestures broadly with his arms at the now vacant lots and rundown buildings on the west side of New York Avenue. The Saratoga is here, he points behind us. And the Shea Perry Disco. He turns and walks toward the world-famous boardwalk and makes a right on Westminster, commonly known as Snake Alley, a winding back street that connected New York, Kentucky, and Mount Vernon Avenues in the old neighborhood. The parking lot to the right used to be the Entertainments Club, the oldest bar on the East Coast. Louise Mack, who loved gay people, owned the building, and the bottom floor was her little speakeasy nightclub, which always catered to gay men. It was one of those places where you had to knock on the door and have a code word to get in. Mortimer continues to walk, looking around, gesturing toward two large parking lots on the opposite side of the street, where the Grand Central Hotel and Studios 5 and 6 once stood before they burned down. He laughs as he kicks an abandoned beer bottle toward the curb. Gay rooming houses and hotels once choked the streets here, and it was all gay everywhere. He turns and frowns as he rounds another corner of the ghosts of properties where it was easy to pick up young men for sex and rent boys, especially in the 1980s. We turn onto Kentucky Avenue, where Snake Alley ends, now a devastated parking lot, as he describes the hotels and gay businesses that used to line the west side of the street. On the corner of Pacific and Kentucky Avenues, on the right-hand side was the coffee mill. On the left-hand side, the Atlantic City Electric Company. Across the street was Kelsey's Restaurant, and what used to be a pool hall and pizza parlor, rooming houses, a little gay grocery store. He pauses and points across the street to a small house, which still has a plant in the window. This is where drag queen Sandy Beach lived. Mortimer points to a little window where he remembers losing his virginity. He shakes his head, surveying the empty space. Turning right on Pacific Avenue, we walk past an empty lot, which was once Lyle's, a gay breakfast place where everybody ended up after staying out all night partying. Two prostitutes walk by, followed by their pimp arguing about cigarettes. Turning right, back down New York Avenue, he summons the ghosts of gay clubs once again, the Saratoga, the Shea, the Rendezvous, where he used to perform in drag, and where he saw his first gay sex inside the club, right on the dance floor. On the right side stood the Chester Inn, its restaurant called the Front Porch, and there was an underground club here called Pucolani with a pool. Across the street was an Italian restaurant, Mama Mott's, where he had his first gay date. It's all gone now. Camp and the queering of Miss America. The corner of New York Avenue and the boardwalk in Atlantic City Beach side is the girls' side of the street, the spot where lesbians congregate to watch the parade and cheer as the cars go by carrying the Miss America pageant contestants. On the opposite side of the boardwalk, gay men stand in front of Ripley's Believe It or Not Museum waiting for the parade to begin. This year, there is an added intrigue, since it's the first time an openly lesbian contestant, Miss Missouri Erinor Flattery, is competing for the crown as America's ideal woman. Many spectators carry rainbow flags. Some are dressed in drag, men in full makeup, women donning t-shirts with men's chests and muscular arms painted on them. Others wear rainbow kitsch, plastic sunglasses, boas, crystal-studded crowns. Both men and women flirt with local police as they beg to stand pressed up against the parade route and promise they will behave in return. Drag queen Morgan Wells stands in a gown and a headpiece on the men's side. Beside her stands a man shirtless with pierced nipples attached to chains. Gay men congregate, sorted by age and acquaintance, under the marquee of the museum. To their right quietly sits a family with beach chairs and three small tow-headed children on their laps. Shoobies, or out-of-towners as we call them, they gawk at the spectacle before them. The convertible carrying the Miss America contestants in the Show Us Your Shoes parade pass in alphabetical order. They wear costumes whimsically representing their states, with shoes held up in the air with one leg as they lean back in their seats and wave to the crowds. Show us your shoes, is screamed from New York Avenue crowds as each contestant passes. And as they do, most of them met with cheers of encouragement, waving rainbow flags, while others receive sometimes not so flattering critiques of their tepid presentations. You on New York Avenue now, honey. You ain't in Kansas anymore, someone yells in the crowd. A baton twirling team from Kentucky approaches. The young girls dressed in rainbow colored leotards draw near, and the excitement among onlookers builds.
They all respond by waving their rainbow flags and chanting, "Twirl, girl, twirl. Twirl, girl, twirl," as they jump up and down and continue to wave their flags. The twirlers, a little disconcerted, perform their number. Flags begin waving and people push in toward the yellow cones along the parade route. Miss Missouri Erner Flaherty is dressed in a blue and white baseball uniform and holding up a pair of bejeweled high-top sneakers. As the convertible nears, the cheers increase. She smiles, but she is demure as she waves. Jean runs toward the car, waving her rainbow flag. And though Erin smiles and waves back, she appears a bit awkward with this group of locals looking for some acknowledgement of their shared identity. The crowd chants, "Show us your shoes. Show us your shoes, not your midriffs." Mimi on First stands at the top of the risers as she enters wearing a 12-foot-long purple bejeweled velvet octopus stole with arms wrapped around her torso and dragging down the steps behind her. Hair high in a platinum blonde bouffant, her lips bright red, Mimi cocks her head, turns, and drops the stole coyly, revealing a sparkling black velvet swimsuit and a gold and purple shell accessories. She struts, turns her back to the audience and winks. A finger goes to her lips as if to say, "Oh my, I'm so exposed." She seems oblivious to her fatness. In fact, she shows a confidence in her superior form, her extra large body jiggling, hands on her hips accentuating her simple frame. Mimi walks down the runway, stopping at the end. She licks her lips slowly, turns, and walks back to center stage, moving her hips slowly to the music. Mimi on First, contestant number one, is announced, along with her measurements, 72, 48, 72. The crowd cheers and applauds, and she bends over slowly, paws and bottom to the audience to retrieve her stole. As Mimi is escorted away by Speedo-clad male dancers, the next contestant begins to descend. Farrah Mascara steps gracefully, one stilettoed foot after the other in a sequined red robe. As she reaches the stage, her robe falls away, revealing a red cutout sequin swimsuit, fishnet stockings, and a giant lobster clawed hands as gloves. She moves her thumbs, pinching the air, flashing an open mouth, toothy smile. She shakes her head side to side, her huge hair just seconds behind her. Farrah struts from one side to the other as she makes her way down the runway, ending in a figure eight, pinching claws held high. She shimmies and jiggles her large body, putting one claw to her mouth in feigned embarrassment. Miss Farrah Mascara.

0: posing, one knee bent, arms by her side, wrist flexed, head cocked to one side. She walks slowly to the top of the runway and puts one white gloved hand to her mouth as she knocks her knees together and giggles. Tina Burner, contestant number three. Her favorite perfume is fishy.
1: In the 60s, before the internet, to find each other, queer people needed to actually get together in real space and real time. Since most places didn't tolerate our kind, depending on where you were, your options could be limited. Large cities might have a few specialized commercial spaces, but in the absence of those, it was basically public washrooms, parks, or house parties. They all had their downsides. Commercial spaces required you to spend money, and that's one of the reasons why they were mostly for men. Even in places as big as Toronto, there was seldom more than one lesbian bar at a time. Lesbians earned about 60% of the male wage and probably had more dependents. The economy just wasn't there. The old adage was, gay men go to restaurants, lesbians hold potlucks. Washrooms and parks were also pretty much boys only and could be dangerous. Plus, parks in the Canadian winter, not so good. You could freeze your willy off. House parties, you needed to know somebody, or know somebody who knew somebody, and so on, and be invited. In terms of commercial life, Montreal had led the pack, developing a sin city reputation during Prohibition in the US in the 1930s. And where there's sin, there's always a place for us. Toronto the Good and Vancouver took a bit longer, but in 1974, Toronto had enough anonymity and a critical mass to produce a small commercial scene. At first, it was mostly straight bars where we were tolerated in a corner as long as we behaved. Next came a few straight-owned venues that served gay clientele. By the mid-70s, a new class of gay entrepreneurs emerged and started to open up on Church Street where rents were cheaper. But not everybody lived in Toronto or Montreal. In smaller centers, where businesses couldn't meet community needs, the lesbian and gay liberation movement of the 70s came up with a new model. Defy economics and do it for ourselves. We might not have a lot of capital, but we did have free labor. For example, the Lesbian Organization of Toronto established a non-profit community center in a ramshackle old Victorian house in 1977. It held dances and brunches and drop-ins and provided meeting spaces and a coffee house and hosted a phone line for a whole generation of women. LOOT, as it was known, was following a strategy already developed elsewhere. In Saskatoon, the Zodiac Friendship Society opened its community center in 1973. Edmonton and Calgary soon followed suit. HALO, the Homophile Association of London, Ontario, started in 1974, and the Halifax Gay Alliance for Equality first began running dances in the Turret in 76 and later turned that into a community center. By the end of the decade, there was a network of lesbian and gay groups providing community spaces in dozens of medium-sized centers across Canada, volunteer-run and community-controlled. This is Tim McCaskill, a gay liberation dinosaur from another planet and author of Queer Progress.
2: 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Other selections to look forward to include Give Me the Ball, the Billie Jean King documentary, a film that focuses on the tennis global icon, Leviticus, a coming-of-age psychological thriller that confronts conversion therapy and religious fanaticism. From multi-platinum-selling recording artist comes the documentary Anti-Diva, The Carol Pope Confessions. The Inside Out 2SLGBTQ+ Film Festival returns Friday, May 22nd to Sunday, May 31st, with an expansive and vibrant program celebrating queer storytelling from around the world. For ticket information,

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1: Coming up next, lesbians in Nazi Germany.
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3: Detective Schmitz was not having an easy night. An officer of the Berlin Criminal Police, he'd received confidential tip-offs for some time of illicit goings-on at the Turkish Tent, a grand ballroom just north of central Berlin. It was a group of lesbian women who called themselves Sun, Sonne, that was supposedly renting the place out twice a week, and he was determined to get to the bottom of it. What's an enterprising officer of the law to do then but investigate for himself? On the evening of July 17th, 1935, he set off just before midnight. It was a cool, cloudless night, and he had company, an official from the district office that regulated music. As Schmitz explained in his report the next day, this man was his beard. These regulators periodically checked up on every paid musician in their district, whether or not they were performing publicly. So, the detective entered the ballroom on the pretense that he too was there just to check the paperwork of the musicians entertaining the dancing women. His disguise wasn't quite enough. When the men approached, two older women, probably event organizers, confronted them and tried to prevent their going any further. Only when his companion presented papers were they allowed to enter. Even then, he complained, one of the two women hovered around them for the duration of their stay, quote, following us into the ball where she literally watched our every move. Schmitz may have thought he was being clever, but it's clear the women were not fooled. Still, he got more than he bargained for. When they entered the ballroom, 65 women clad in their finest evening wear turned their heads to look at the two interlopers. Clad in their finest male evening wear, I should say. Many were probably imitating the garçon style popular in the Roaring Twenties, bobbed hair with narrowly tailored jacket and trousers. Some of them likely sported monocles or cigarette holders. They made, according to our Hercule Poirot, quote, an odious impression. No sooner had he turned away from the dancing throngs, though, than he was confronted with two women sitting in the corner. What were they doing? Quote, their faces were not to be seen, the detective recounted, because they kept kissing each other for minutes on end. This behavior was vexing to me, he fumed.
1: Samuel Klaus Kunicki. Hi, how are you?
3: I'm doing great. How are you?
1: I am well. First of all, did I butcher your name?
3: It's Klaus Kunicki. So you were close.
1: Klaus Kunicki. May I call you Samuel or Sam?
3: How should Sam, I? Sam is great.
1: Okay. Sam, thank you so much for being here. I appreciate your time, especially to talk about your current book. I will not abandon you. I will not abandon you, queer women in Nazi Germany. Talk to me about this book and essentially what you're telling within the pages of I Will Not Abandon You, Queer Women in Nazi Germany.
3: So first and foremost, it is, as the name suggests, a history of queer women in the Nazi period in Germany. This is, you know, a topic that people don't necessarily know a lot about. I think there's a lot of assumptions about queer life in Nazi Germany. A lot of what people know or think they know is about gay men. Lesbians, queer women, and trans people are oftentimes sort of forgotten or relegated to the sidelines. So at the end of the day, this is an attempt to tell a kind of comprehensive history of queer women in the 12 years of Nazi rule. It starts off in the Weimar period, which is the republic that Germany sets up after World War I and is known today as a kind of mecca for queer subcultures and queer rights. And so it starts there with this kind of flourishing of lesbian identity, lesbian culture, and then quickly moves into the Nazi seizure of power in 1933. There's a kind of immediate backlash against this queer efflorescence of the 1920s after Hitler takes power, and it walks the reader through that. One of the really interesting things about lesbian life in the Nazi period is that there's never a specific law that criminalizes female homosexuality or sort of queer female behavior. And so one of the things that the book is trying to do is show how, in spite of that, queer women are, in fact, persecuted. So despite the fact that there isn't a concrete law or policy that says if you're a lesbian, you're going to jail, nonetheless, queer women still face persecution. In spite of that, though, the book really tries to grapple with the agency of queer women. That is to say, despite that persecution, queer women were able to make consequential decisions about their own lives, about other people's lives, and they used that agency in a whole variety of ways. Some of them used it to resist fascism. Some of them were complicit in fascism. Some of them used it to throw grand balls of queer people in Berlin that lasted up through World War II. And then ultimately, the book takes us into the post-Nazi era and charts some of the life trajectories of these women, and also looks at efforts by women who were persecuted or their next of kin in cases where they died to get restitution from the post-war German government.
1: Is it fair to say that this is a history book?
3: Yes, it's certainly a history book.
1: And you are based where?
3: I live in Washington, D.C. I'm a professor at George Mason University in Northern Virginia.
1: And for yourself, why was it important for you to tell this particular story, write this particular book now?
3: Well, so I'm a gay man, I'm queer, and a lot of the research I do is on queer people. I was trained as a German historian, and so that's sort of my bread and butter. That's what I research, that's what I write about. My first book was about queer people in post-war Germany, looking in East and West Germany, and kind of gay and lesbian activist groups in those countries. When I started researching that book, I stumbled across a set of four files in a Berlin archive. And this is sort of, you know, what historians dream about doing. We love to find these unexpected treasure troves of information. And I found these four files. Each one of them was a police file that recorded a case in which a lesbian couple or an alleged lesbian couple had been denounced to the police. And in some cases, they'd been denounced by their own parents or neighbors or colleagues. And that really kind of triggered my interest, because at this point, the dominant view was that queer women had not been persecuted. And so this really kind of sparked a question for me. What is the police doing investigating these women if there's not a law that they've broken, and if other historians who I've read tell me that queer women weren't persecuted? So this was about 10 years ago. I started working on this. I wrote an article. I thought it would be a one-off project, but it just sort of stuck in my mind as a really interesting project. Again, a lot of queer history focuses on gay men. It tends to not focus as much on lesbians. Historically, trans people too have been relegated to the sidelines, although thankfully that's also starting to be rectified. And so I just sort of kept clawing at this subject. I kept going back to various archives, looking for more stories. And eventually I had accumulated enough stories that I thought, oh, this actually could be a book. Pair that then with the Trump era, and it seemed sort of obvious to me that there, not only was I interested in queer life under fascism, but I thought many other people might be interested in...
1: They're living
3: sort of,
1: it.
3: Right, exactly. And so to me, this was a model of not only thinking about what does persecution look like under these sorts of governments, but also how do people actually survive these sorts of fascist dictatorships, and how do people, you know, in some cases, seek to thrive?
1: I asked you where you were, you know, where you are. You're in America.
3: Yes.
1: I'm in Canada. I'm in Toronto. And it doesn't, I was interested to know why you wanted to write this book now, because it strikes me funny that you're writing about, you know, Nazis, you know, persecuting homosexuals.
3: Mm-hmm.
1: back in the day. But right now, you've got in America a lot of kind of like, you know, Nazi-ish type of, you know, movement acting like the government against a lot of people. Gay people, lesbian people, trans people in America. Do those parallels, does it almost, what's the word I want to use? Does it almost justify you writing this book now?
3: I mean,
1: the fact that what you're writing about is history, but it's also reality for a lot of your American citizens.
3: I don't know that I would go so far as to say it justifies it. I think, you know, I'm a historian. I think history for its own sake is also worthwhile, but I think it adds an sort of urgency to this history. And it's history that's really important to know right now for those reasons that you just stated. You know, if you look at the US today, most historians agree that we have a sort of fascist or quasi-fascist movement that's in power. Depending on who you ask, right, there is a kind of violent crackdown going on against people who live in the United States. People like me have so far been lucky. We're not targeted, although higher education, universities are among those who have been targeted by this administration. But immigrants, people of color, trans people in particular, have been targeted by this administration. So I think it is incredibly important to know what these forms of persecution have looked like in the past and how people have successfully or less successfully tried to resist those forms of persecution as models for what to do in the present day.
1: Exterminate the homosexuals. Twirling through fascism, the queer years of Weimar. These are just some of the chapter titles in your book, I Will Not Abandon You, Queer Women in Nazi Germany. When you were researching this book and you came across the information that you came across posters and propaganda, there are images in the book. Did anything surprise you? When you were researching this book, did anything jump out to you that made you even go, interesting?
3: I mean, I think almost every story made me sit up and surprised me in different ways. So I've already mentioned just finding these files initially surprised me. There is one case that I have written about a lot, both in this book and in other articles, of two women named Margot and Marta. Margot's birth name was Holtzmann. She was Jewish. And in order to escape deportation to a camp in Eastern Europe, she winds up marrying a Chinese man. And then later he winds up denouncing her and her lover, Marta, to the police. And in order to get off, they sort of fabricate the notion that her Chinese husband is running an illegal mahjong gambling ring. There's another case of a woman named Waltraud Hock, who is in many ways the reason I wrote this book. I mean, her story kind of threads itself throughout the book. She was a young woman who wound up being murdered in Auschwitz. And one of the things about her case that is just a little tiny note in this police file, she was the illegitimate daughter of a German woman and a American soldier from World War I who was in the German language colored. I don't know specifically what his race was. I don't know specifically what that means, but that suggests she was seen as a person of color in the Nazi government's view. There's another case of a queer woman who winds up marrying a trans woman, and ultimately both of them are sent to prison as queer people. So just case after case, there's another case of a queer woman who comes to police attention because she goes on a date with an older man, winds up robbing him of hundreds of marks, goes on a sort of spree on the town, goes to various sort of brothels and underground queer clubs, winds up in a city hundreds of miles to the south, eventually comes home about a week later, and her father sort of takes her by the ear to the police station to confess everything she's done. So each and every one of these stories just, I think, says something quite remarkable, both about the individuals themselves, but also about these larger questions of queer life under fascism, about how the Nazi state and society worked, which I think is of kind of enduring interest to people, and how people in many ways tried to resist fascism.
1: The title, I Will Not Abandon You, Queer Women in Nazi Germany. Is there a story behind choosing this particular title?
3: Yeah, I always struggle with titles. This is something, anyone who knows me, I'm constantly asking friends and colleagues and families, you know, family members, to sort of bounce title ideas off of them. In this case, one of the stories that was one of these first files I stumbled across and has really stayed with me. It's a case of two French workers, essentially sort of slave laborers who are brought to the Reich during World War II, two women, and they are in a relationship during this period while they're working in this factory. And eventually they're found out and their superior sort of reports them to the police and asks the police to make an example of them and says that they're kind of causing disturbances in this factory, they're impeding the war effort. And one of them, the younger, her name's Lucienne, and she goes into her police interrogation and is completely firm. She says, yes, we love each other. We are partners, despite efforts by the sort of administration of this factory to separate us. She says to the police, we have not abandoned each other because we love each other. And that phrase really stuck with me. And originally the title of the book when I started writing was We Will Not Abandon Each Other, just a direct quote from that. As I sort of massaged it and worked with it, I came up with the idea of kind of altering it slightly to I Will Not Abandon You as a way of kind of drawing the reader in, but also really highlighting this element of kind of queer solidarity and queer resistance that is at the heart of this book. Despite it being in part about persecution, really the heart of this book is about queer people making decisions about their own lives and in many cases trying to resist Nazism in solidarity with one another. The night of February 26, 1943 was bitterly cold, and in the light of a waning gibbous moon, two figures hurried towards the Swiss border. Ilse Soniatowska and their Jewish friend Ruth Bazinski climbed over the barbed wire separating the Third Reich from freedom. But a Swiss customs official caught them on the other side. He detained them for an entire day before finally depositing them back in Germany, letting them cross through an unprotected section of the green border. That same night, they tried again. Crossing at the same location, they ran for 3 hours through Swiss countryside before again being caught by officials. This time, their captors did not turn them loose, but handed the pair over to German customs officials who took them straight to the local Gestapo. Totska was a familiar name to secret police officers in their hometown of Würzburg, a picturesque medieval city in the Franconia region of northern Bavaria. Born in Strasbourg in 1913, before Alsace and Lorraine were returned to France, Totska had been careful to conceal that they were, in fact, a Polish citizen. Nonetheless, they had been a person of interest. In the late 1930s, they were thrown out of the Würzburg Conservatory for their anti-Nazi views and their, quote, friendliness towards Jews. They had also been denounced multiple times over the years by nosy neighbors. One had complained about Totska's lack of employment. Another was suspicious that they constantly went into town but never seemed to have any visitors. Yet another griped that one of Totska's friends, quote, looked Jewish, and that they never gave the Sieg Heil. Several suspected Totska was a spy. Another neighbor complained that they enjoyed, quote, a deeply intimate friendship with a 15-year-old Jewess, and that they seemed to have, quote, an abnormal disposition. Yet another wrote that they, quote, frequently go out in men's clothing.
1: And on that note, we'll return after this Rainbow Country update.

0: 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I'm the owner and creator of LGBTQTherapyspace.com, the first LGBTQ-owned and operated national teletherapy platform. 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
1: Hi, I'm Carol B., the host and producer of radio programs Ruby Slippers and Through the Looking Glass. In many parts of the world, one will be excluded or even persecuted just for being gay. And so it's so very important to have a program like Rainbow Country, whose mandate is to provide a platform for the LGBT community to have a voice, share ideas, and promote inclusiveness. Through thought-provoking interviews, review of cultural events, and music, your host and producer, Mark Tara, showcases the very best the LGBT community has to offer. Rainbow Country, 2 hours well spent.
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0: You are an award-winning historian, an author of numerous books and articles, an associate professor. History. Yes. Talk to me about what is it about history that talks to you? Why history?
1: Well, I think, I don't know. So I've been interested in history since I was a child. The very first work of history that I can remember reading was a biography of Henry VIII, who is obviously infamous for his six wives and his sort of various appetites and in some cases his real cruelty. And from the moment that I read this biography, I was hooked. I just started devouring history books. I decided then that I wanted to be a historian when I grew up. And I think the first thing about it that just stays with me is history is fundamentally about stories. I also read lots of fiction. And in my own writing and what I look for when I'm reading history are storytellers and stories. And I love reconstructing the past in order to kind of tell those stories in all of their richness. The other thing that I think history is ultimately useful for is that it's very hard for us living in the modern world to have a sense both of where we are and where we might be going as a society, as individuals, as citizens in a state, without having an understanding of history. If we don't understand where we've been, what we've done as a species, basically, I think it's actually very difficult for us to grapple with what the future might look like. Now, that's not to say that historians can predict the future. In fact, we're notoriously bad at predicting the future, and that's why most of us don't try to do it. But I think it does mean it gives us a sense of the realm of possibilities of what could be coming down the pike. And so again, to give you one example, when we look at the Trump administration, historians were really at the forefront, starting all the way back in 2015, of saying, this looks a lot like fascism. And based on that diagnosis, we can start telling you the kinds of things that this movement and this man might do once they get into power. And in fact, many of those predictions have been borne out in disturbing and dramatic ways.
0: Okay, so there's a word that I came across a few years ago. Mm-hmm. And I like to bring this word up when I interview historians, whether it's, you know, an author or a filmmaker making a documentary. And the word is presentism. Mm. Presentism. And in my, you know, basic bitch understanding is, in the most basic of terms, presentism is looking back at history and representing it and using the words, the terms mm-hmm. of that time without putting a modern day lens on it. Case in point might be transgender. Mm-hmm. That's a more modern term. Back in the day, it would be transsexual, although transsexual is still used in some parts of the world. Mm-hmm. For yourself, when you are writing about history, how conscious are you to represent it the way that it is, the good, the bad, the ugly, mm-hmm. as opposed to, you know, wanting to put any kind of a spin on it? How conscious is it for you to represent it the way that it is? When telling history.
1: Right. That's such a good question. I mean, this is something that historians are constantly grappling with. I'm constantly conscious of this. And I think I have two kind of impulses here. One is the impulse to take the past on its own terms, to think about the past as a foreign country that I'm almost being teleported into, and I'm reporting on what I see. And so, for instance, when it comes to identity categories, I generally tend to use identity categories that people at the time are using. And to the greatest extent possible, I'm trying to use identity categories that my characters themselves used to describe themselves. There are, however, a couple sort of exceptions to that. And that comes from the opposite impulse, which is that I think of history, again, the impact that history has on our world and the importance of historical stories that we tell ourselves to shape the world means, in my mind, that the past is present. The past is still living with us, and it's important to treat it in that way. It's important to treat it as almost a character of its own, or as though these characters sort of might burst off the page and start speaking to us. And so I also try to translate the past into familiar terms and to sort of think with the past in ways that are comprehensible today. And so I think a really good example of this is gender identity. The term that was in use in the Weimar Republic and in the Nazi period was transvestite. Now, that today is a slur. It's not a nice word. It didn't have those connotations back then. And lots of people who we would today consider trans described themselves as, quite happily, as transvestites back then. So that term appears in the book. I tried to always put it in quotation marks when it appears as a way of signaling this, again, is a historically accurate term. At the same time, when there are cases of individuals who very clearly were designated one sex at birth and then lived their life as the other sex. This is an era where gender affirming surgery is in its infancy. And you do have these people who, you know, you have trans women who adopt female names, who adopt female dress, who sometimes seek to perform sort of other female functions. And the same with trans men. And I'm very happy to refer to these people as trans men and trans women, because I think it's a term that makes sense to us today and accurately describes the lives of these individuals. And so it is this sort of balancing act between wanting to describe the past on its own terms and not make sort of foreign value judgments or identity judgments, while at the same time making the past alive and comprehensible to readers today.
0: I mentioned earlier that the book has pictures.
1: Yes.
0: Posters, propaganda, advertisements. How did you come across those?
1: All sorts of things. There's various collections, for instance, of Nazi propaganda. I found Nazi propaganda posters through these essentially archival collections of posters. One of the advertisements for a lesbian society in the Weimar Republic, I came across while reading one of the queer periodicals that was published in this period. I have images of some of the women who I'm talking about in the book. Those typically come from these police files. So when they were arrested, oftentimes they would be photographed, and they're traditional kind of mugshots. You get them straight on, you get them in profile. That sort of makes me uncomfortable, right, to say I'm going to depict this individual the way that the police saw them. At the same time, if this is the only image we have of them, I do think it's important where we can to not only resurrect the stories of these individuals, but also to put a face to the name so that readers can better kind of visualize who it is we're talking about. But really, these pictures come from all over. Probably my favorite picture in the whole book, which again comes from a police file, is of a ticket stub for one of these grand lesbian balls that was that were taking place in the mid-1930s to the early 1940s. So again, despite the persecution, despite the fact that they were living under fascism, you still have these parties of hundreds of queer people taking place in central Berlin. And we have some of the ticket stubs. And so I reprinted one of those in the book.
0: Sam, here's my last question for you. Mm-hmm. And it's simply this. What do you hope audiences come away with once they've experienced I Will Not Abandon You, Queer Women in Nazi Germany?
1: Wow. So a few things. I guess, first of all, I hope they come away entertained. I hope that they read this and they get wrapped up in the stories and transported. I hope they also come away with a deeper understanding of what persecution is and a better ability to recognize persecution in our own societies today. I think persecution is not always something that declares itself. It's not always the result of law, as in the case with queer women in Nazi Germany. It sometimes emerges from practices, from prejudices, and I hope that this book better enables people to diagnose it in the world today. I also hope, though, that it gives readers a deeper sense of solidarity and the human capacity for solidarity that cuts across lines of identity. Despite the fact that this book is about queer women, one of the main themes is this kind of solidarity that cut across lines of identity, whether the identity was racial, gender, class, or sexual. And, you know, in an era where we oftentimes still think really concretely in terms of identity categories and identity politics has sort of become a dirty word, my hope is that this book offers a vision of what a social solidarity or a politics can look like that takes identity seriously, that doesn't ignore identity, but isn't bound by identity. And so ultimately, I do hope that this book is inspiring to people today as they confront fascist movements in the US or elsewhere in the world.
0: Samuel Kluz-Hunicki. Did I get it right?
1: You did.
0: Hey, hey, hey. Thank you for your time. Well said, well done, well written.
1: Thank you.
0: Thanks for being on the show.
1: Thanks for having me. A poster about Waltraud Hawk hung at Ravensbrück that day. A poster explaining her life and death. An example of the National Socialist persecution of lesbian women. Her story is one that caught the imagination of queer women in Germany. In the years since I first published about Hawk's fate, there have been newspaper articles printed and an effort to lay a Stolperstein, a small brass stumbling block in her hometown of Wiesbaden. There is not yet a memorial, but really it would just be a physical manifestation of what is already true. She has not been forgotten. I often think about Waltraud. What was she like? Who would she have grown into had she lived? What would she have made of her life? All I know is her fine, curling script and that she wanted to be a conductor. There are many in our histories who died but should have lived. The years of Nazi rule brim with them. What, though, of our obligation to these unhappy dead, to all those men and women and children who should have lived? Perhaps some would answer it is simply to chronicle the manner of their demise. But no, it is far too easy to despair when all we have is a litany of destruction. So I think about Waltraud and I imagine what her life could have been. I imagine that she escaped Ravensbrück, or that she was hired as a conductor instead of a farmhand, or that she and her mother fled before the years of war. I think of her dancing at the balls of the Merry Nine, voting for the first time in a democratic Germany, marching with radical lesbians in the 1970s. I imagine even that I could have known her. The past might always have been otherwise, for although Waltraud was murdered, she might have gone on living a full and contented life until she died. Even the dead are with us, even they return, as the late Hilary Mantel once wrote, as angles in air, as sparks in flame, to share of our fortunes. And so long as we have the strength to see and the courage to remember, it is they who will not abandon us.
0: I Will Not Abandon You, Queer Women in Nazi Germany, is available wherever you get your favorite books. For more information, simply visit SamuelKluz-Hunicki.com.

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0: Are you sick of the same old stuff on the radio? 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

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Starting us off,

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Parachute Club off of their 1985 album, Moving Through the Moonlight, a compilation album featuring extended mixes. 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

0: I can't believe I ate the whole thing. Where's my other shoe? Oh, I think I'm gonna be sick. Hey, cabbie, what's this on the radio? 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
0: I think I feel better. I love you. Where's my other shoe?

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0: Hey, man.
1: Oh, hey, how's it going?
0: It's going all right. How about you?
1: Well, I'm not doing too bad. Just headed up to the fourth floor.
0: The fourth floor?
1: Yeah, yeah. How about yourself?
0: I'm heading up to 93.5.
1: Oh, yeah, see you tomorrow.
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0: Some like it hot. 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

that was the first big date I had with your grandmother. Her brother took us a ride in the rumble seat in his new car. He took us back some old country roads, and we were snuggled up in there together. It was really neat, I thought.

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1: Welcome to Book Waves. I'm Richard Walensky. Michael Cunningham is a distinguished author of 8 novels, several short stories, and 2 produced screenplays to date. His novel, The Hours, which won the Pulitzer Prize for Fiction in 1999, was adapted into an award-winning film in 2003. This interview with Michael Cunningham was recorded June 24th, 2005, while he was on a book tour for Specimen Days. This interview comes from the Book Waves archives. It's the first of 3 Book Waves conversations with Michael Cunningham.
2: This book, Specimen Days, has something in common with The Hours, with The Home at the End of the World, and that's the tripartite nature of the book, the characters. There are 3 main characters, there are 3 stories. The Hours, as everyone knows, if you've seen the movie, also 3 stories, 3 characters. Home at the End of the World, 3 characters. You've talked about some kind of internal human drive toward threes.
3: Yes, I have, which I believe to exist. Whether we're considering the Holy Trinity or the fact that a play has 3 acts, I think it's because one often feels insufficient, especially as the world gets bigger and more complicated and more diverse by the minute. 2 has a kind of deadly symmetry. 3 is the first really interesting number in the progression to me. It can balance, as in an isosceles triangle. It can be completely out of balance. And it has a kind of friction. It has a kind of tension that, to my way of thinking, those other numbers lack.
2: Did this come because of some kind of unconscious thing, or was it very, very conscious that you wanted to work with this triangle?
3: Almost everything I do originates in the unconscious. I very rarely plan ahead. I have an impulse, really just as simple and vague as, I'd like to write something about Mrs. Dalloway, or I'd like to write a genre novel. And then I see where it goes, and there is the number 3 over and over again, to my surprise.
2: The 3 stories in Specimen Days take place, as you've said, 150 years apart. One takes place during the lifetime of Walt Whitman, whose poetry runs throughout. One takes place more or less in contemporary times. And one takes place 150 years in the future, which for all we know could be 500 years in the future.
3: Right.
2: It's not really clear. You've said it's 150 years. The 3 stories also have a fantastic element. The first is a ghost story. The second deals with dreams and ESP, in a sense.
3: Mm-hmm.
2: And the third is pure science fiction. This is called a novel. Usually novels have more threads. Are you pushing boundaries? How do you see that?
3: I suppose I'm pushing boundaries. I always get back to something Virginia Woolf said about Mrs. Dalloway, which is, she was not trying to be experimental. She simply knew the story she wanted to tell. In this day, she wanted to tell of an ordinary day in the life of an ordinary woman, which took on extraordinary aspects. And she wrote it in the only way she could think of to write it, which was unconventional. But the first idea was not, I'm going to write an unconventional novel. The first idea is, here's what I want to do. What's the best way to do it? My original impulse was simply to write a genre novel because I love the genres, because I read people like Ray Bradbury and Robert Heinlein before I read anybody else, as a 12-year-old skulking around smoking a joint in his dark little suburban bedroom. You know, unlike other young stoners who grow up and put away such books and start reading Stendhal and Dostoevsky. I did start reading Stendhal and Dostoevsky, but I kept reading these other books as well. I've never lost my interest in them. And as someone who still reads science fiction and detective novels and such, I know that over there in those other sections, the quote-unquote less serious sections with titles like horror, sci-fi, detective, etc., etc., are a lot of terrible books. and at least a handful of books that are more inventive, intelligent, deep, interesting, and moving than any number of thinly veiled semi-autobiographies over in the serious section.
2: This show started as a science fiction and then a mystery show, so this show dealt with genre even before mainstream, and it used to irritate me when I'd see mainstream authors like Doris Lessing attempt science fiction and fail miserably, mainly because they didn't have any grounding in the genre.
3: Yeah. That was something I really paused over, kind of the same way I paused over whether or not I had the right to try to enter the mind of Virginia Woolf. I mean, you finally just take the plunge. But I am very aware of myself as an amateur dabbling in a field in which brilliant writers have spent their entire lives. It's one of the reasons I decided to do a series of them rather than a science fiction novel or a detective novel, that rather than try to produce a really knockout science fiction book, I would do my best with science fiction and see how they all might link up, see how I might use the three different stories to tell a story that was bigger than any of the than the sum of its parts.
2: Three stories, they do have connecting links. Walt Whitman, same named characters, same pattern of three characters, plus a bull that travels from one story to the next.
3: Right.
2: And actually, an emporium that travels as well, called Maya's Emporium. Maya, of course, being illusion.
3: The Earth goddess, I know. Or, I debated about whether to leave that in, and I decided to. It was a question.
2: Well, Maya's illusion and the Earth goddess.
3: Yeah.
2: It's both.
3: Yeah.
2: What do you see as some of the themes that stand out?
3: I wanted to use these three distinctly American forms, though they are practiced to great effect by writers from other countries as well. But I think of them as deeply American. I wanted to write a story that began in the Industrial Revolution, when after millennia we ceased to be an agrarian society and became a mechanized one, which is, of course, the era in which we find ourselves today, and trace an arc from the Industrial Revolution to a future that involves cloning and interstellar travel. And I wanted to use each of the three stories to both progress along that arc and each of the three characters to struggle from story to story toward a particular destination at which they arrive in the last story, the science fiction story.
2: The destination, in a literal sense, in the third story is another planet. There's another destination, too.
3: Yeah. Absolution. Absolution being important to that particular character.
2: The third story involves a cyborg, android kind of character. As you began writing it, did you know who he was?
3: I had a strong idea of who he was. He is, for one thing, the reincarnation of the character who, in the first story, has been sucked into a machine at a foundry in New York in 1865. And he has, by the last story, essentially come out the other end as a sort of mutant who is half human and half machine. I had this idea of a man who was haunted by machinery, who is struggling to find his humanness again.
2: The kid is a kind of deformed kid in all three stories. He's an innocent in each one.
3: Yeah, used by different people to various purposes.
2: And the woman remains enigmatic.
3: She remains, for me, a character of great strength and compassion in all three of her guises, whether she's a seamstress working at the thinly disguised Triangle Shirtwaist Company, a black forensic psychologist trying to track down a band of child terrorists, or a 4.5 foot tall lizard woman who's a refugee from another planet. In each of those women, there is not only a core of tremendous courage and intelligence and resolution, but an almost crippling sense of guilt. And she, as a lizard in the last section, finally finds absolution from an unexpected source.
2: The men don't really understand her, though.
3: No, in the first two, they don't. In the last one, Simon the cyborg comes to empathize with her, which will do in lieu of understanding.
2: Specimen Days, you expected bad reviews, which you didn't get.
3: Yeah, I mean, there's been a couple of stinkers, but there have been mostly reviews that range from sort of a slightly confused praise to actual ecstasy.
2: I read a couple of the stinkers, and it occurred to me they didn't get the book.
3: They didn't get the book.
2: At all.
3: No. What's really painful is a bad review in which you feel, oh, right, they saw right through to the flaws. The two that I'm thinking of that I know about felt like way off the mark. You know, as far as I know, given the writers I'm acquainted with, we're all trying to one degree or another to impersonate someone who is entirely impervious to critical reception. It is, in fact, beyond many of us frail creatures that we are to say, right, public humiliation, terrible excoriating reviews read by hundreds of thousands of people, I don't give a damn. You know, you want to not give a damn, and you do your best to not give a damn. And of course, because we are a perverse species, praise can undo us just as effectively as its absence can.
2: Michael Cunningham, we talked a little about how you read science fiction

0: to about page 50 and think, this isn't panning out, but I have a better idea. This new one I thought will really go. And then again, I get to page 45 or 50 or 60 and think, nah. Though in retrospect, 30 seems like nothing. At the time, coming up on it from the south end, it felt tremendous, and I felt like I've never finished anything.
1: Was that before or after Iowa?
0: That was after Iowa. And I sat down and wrote this book in about 45 minutes, and it's not a bad book. It's done not one iota of harm in the world. But it wasn't the best book I could write, and I think you have to do that. You're never going to write the book you'd hoped to write. It's always going to fail in ways that are both appalling to you and about which you feel helpless because you don't know what to do.
1: At the time, were you still working different jobs?
0: Oh, yeah. I was working in bars, which was great for me because I need to write in the morning. And that sort of left, well, bartender, night watchman, or cat burglar.
1: Then along came Home at the End of the World,
0: yeah,
1: which also dealt with AIDS. And by that point, AIDS had decimated the gay community.
0: Yeah. It was very strange writing Home at the End of the World, which I wrote over a period of about 6 years. The epidemic kept changing. There was no test for HIV as I wrote the novel. You just sort of waited to see if a symptom appeared or not. And it was tricky to try to come out 6 years later with a book that had anything to do with the epidemic in its current condition as opposed to the epidemic when I started writing the book.
1: How much rewriting then, revising, did you do?
0: A fair amount. There were some things I just sort of decided to freeze in time, like testing, like Jonathan doesn't really know if he's infected at the end.
1: What year does the book end?
0: The book ends, you'd think I would know that, around 1984, I think.
1: The book ends long before there was anything even remotely approaching a treatment.
0: As I recall, the big advancement as I was finishing the book was the test.
1: A Home at the End of the World did become a film.
0: Yes.
1: Disappeared within an hour, then came out on video and actually got a better reception on video.
0: Yeah.
1: How do you feel about the film?
0: I am really happy with the film. I actually thought Colin was great. I thought everybody was great. We really ran into trouble when we turned it over to Warner Brothers, Warner Independent, who were the distributors, who insisted on huge cuts.
2: You're listening to a Bookwaves archive interview with novelist and short story writer Michael Cunningham, recorded in the KPFA studios on June 24th, 2005, during the book tour for his novel, Specimen Days. I'm Richard Walensky on Bookwaves.
1: What were the major cuts?
0: It was a scene here and a scene there. It didn't involve like taking out a character or anything so dramatic. In the film that was released, there's 8 to 10 minutes worth of scenes that add depth and complexity to the emotions, that make things resonate much more clearly between the characters, and we just had to fight for just about every minute of film that got on screen.
1: Why?
0: We asked ourselves that question. Warner Independent simply seemed to hate the movie, and as they insisted on more and more and more cuts, it began to seem that they felt the less of this movie, the better.
1: One would think, given it's got a very specific audience, or could have a specific audience, why not just go for it?
0: It's one of those Hollywood things. It's slightly mysterious. I think part of what they may have had in mind was Colin was about to shoot Alexander, which I thought was going to be a big hit. And I think they kind of want to bury this movie so that Colin would appear afresh and anew as a man of ambivalent sexuality in this giant blockbuster, which they thought at the time was going to win Oscars and did it.
1: No, it didn't. It was
0: a really difficult experience, yeah, with bad Hollywood after having had my experience with really unadulterated good Hollywood making the hours.
1: Flesh and Blood.
0: Mm-hmm.
1: The family,
0: mm-hmm,
1: big family saga.
0: Mm-hmm.
1: Were you comfortable writing that kind of big book?
0: Oh, very. Very much, yeah. I really wanted to write a queer family saga in which we see a traditional biological family gradually metamorphose over a period of years.

0: into a big, old, unorthodox queer family. It was my biggest bomb, which surprised everybody. Flesh and Blood was supposed to be my breakthrough hit, and, you know, it did okay. It made its money back, but it didn't really do what they had hoped it would. And then, ironically, The Hours, which was going to be my arty little book that would sell a few thousand copies and march with whatever dignity it could muster to the remainder's table, turned out to be my big hit.
1: And The Hours itself originally started as the story of a gay man who was planning a party.
0: Yeah, I wanted to do a modern-day gay Mrs. Dalloway, because I, who live in Chelsea in New York City, was aware of the fact that the highly stratified, materialistic, status-conscious London society of the 20s in which Wolfe's Clarissa Dalloway moved bore a startling and upsetting resemblance to Chelsea society right now.
1: Is it still true, you think?
0: I think it's fading. I think there's a new generation coming up who really are not interested in striding around in steroided up packs of guys who look exactly like them and snubbing everybody else and living this life of, what to call it, a slightly oppressive similarity.
1: But also, the late 90s, the mid to late 90s, was a time when the gay community was just beginning to rebound from AIDS. The older generation was still relatively young.
0: Mm-hmm. Mm-hmm.
1: And the new generation had come out of a period when they couldn't have sex when they were young. So it was a very different environment.
0: Yeah. And obviously people reacted in a number of ways. Among them, the desire to resemble as clearly as possible college frat boys. I understand the desire, but it's not interesting to me. It's not the brotherhood that I want to be a member of.
1: What is the brotherhood you want to be a member of?
0: I want to be a member of a brotherhood that's also a sisterhood, that embraces eccentricity, that does not discriminate against effeminacy, that includes gay people and straight people, that actually involves more freedom for everybody rather than the right to walk down 8th Avenue openly gay but in the exact same outfit all your friends are wearing.
1: To that degree, what would be your feeling on gay marriage, which is very much trying to get into society as a clone of the straight marriage?
0: If there's a revolution, I only want to be a part of it if it gives people more rather than fewer choices. If you want to get married, you go. If you want to get married and have a little house in the suburbs and adopt children and have pets, you go. And if you don't want to, then you shouldn't do it.
1: Michael Cunningham, another part of The Hours was the Laura Brown story, and that was originally your mother.
0: Yes, it was. I had the two stories going. Modern day Mrs. Dalloway, this imagined day in the life of Virginia Woolf, and as I mentioned earlier, there's something a little dead about two. It wasn't working. I didn't know what to do. And I thought, okay, I have an invented day in the life of an invented person, Clarissa. I have an invented day in the life of a real person, Wolf. What if I contrasted those with a real day in the life of a real person, which I would manipulate as little as possible, which I would not try to dramatize, but simply portray. And my mother was the obvious choice.
1: But it didn't work.
0: It didn't work because I couldn't recall accurately a day in her life. So it was, by definition, fiction. And then by refusing to give it any kind of shape or dramatic momentum, it was just dull fiction. I had to turn it into a story.
1: When you were originally working on it, were you conceiving them as three separate stories or always intertwined?
0: They were always going to be intertwined. I don't think I ever thought of telling them sequentially because I wanted them to speak to each other and sort of karam off of each other. And I wanted us to move through this day from morning to night with each of the three women.
1: If you hadn't written The Hours, would you have considered doing Specimen Days in a similar way?
0: No. Specimen Days was always going to be sequential because it's the three genres, each has its integrity. Again, it's trying to figure out what is going to be the best strategy for the book in question.
1: Since you've got these different ideas in these books, and also talking about Home at the End of the World, where you've got different points of view. How hard do you focus on making sure the voices are different?
0: You know, it depends. In Home at the End of the World, there are variations from voice to voice, but I actually wanted them to have a kind of central similarity, a little bit like, this is a very grand comparison, but a little bit like what Wolf did in The Waves, as if these were variously inflected voices that emanated from a sort of central soul, if you will. In Specimen Days, I wanted the narrative voice to be very different from section to section, and in each case, to whatever degree I could manage it, in keeping with the sort of prevailing style of the genre in question.
1: And each one has a different point of view character. It's the kid in the first,
0: right,
1: the woman in the second, and then the man in
0: the
1: third.
0: They trade off being the protagonist, which only seems fair.
1: In Specimen Days, you use Walt Whitman, now differently, obviously, from the way you use Virginia Woolf. You must have had fears about using another writer like that.
0: Sure I did. The last thing I wanted was for people to think, yeah, he cashed in on Virginia Woolf, now he's going to try to make a few bucks out of Walt Whitman. And it wasn't my intention to write a second book with a great literary figure at its heart. But as I started researching New York in the 1860s for the ghost story, I quickly learned that unless you were very rich, New York at that time was a truly terrible place. Calcutta comes to mind. People routinely worked 6 and even 7 days in factories. There was this endless glut of immigrants, mostly from Ireland and Germany, who would do anything for any amount of money. The sky was polluted, sort of roiling red-gray coal smoke sky that hung about 10 feet above everybody's head. There was no garbage collection. If a horse died in front of your house, it just sort of stayed there and you walked around it. And through all this walked Walt Whitman, our great transcendental poet, our own whirling dervish, saying, I have appetite for all of it. I find it all beautiful and mysterious and strange. And I thought, well, I can't really leave that out, can I? And he became a bigger part of that story. And then I thought, well, if he's going to be in one, he should really be in all three. And I did, of course, worry that it's a little too much like the other book. But I think, you know, if it's a trap to duplicate yourself, it's a different kind of trap to insist that each book must in no way resemble the other. And you look at literature, you look at painting, you look at music, it's full of people who worked variations on a sort of a few central ideas. Bottom line is you have to write the book you most want to write in the way it seems to want to be written.
1: The movie of the hours, how did you discover that it was being given a big production, that a major playwright was going to rework your words, and of course that it was going to have one of the greatest casts we've seen in the past 5 years, 10 years?
0: I only agreed to the book being optioned for the movies when David Hare signed on to write it. My initial reaction was, thank you, but no. I'd rather it not be a movie at all than be a bad movie. But when David Hare, for whom I have such huge respect, clearly believed that he could do something with it, I thought, great, you go, let's see what happens. And once the script was finished and they started showing it around, there was this remarkable period when the phone seemed to ring just about every day with the news that Meryl Streep wanted to be in it, Julianne Moore wanted to be in it, Ed Harris, etc., etc., etc. And it was a very heady time.
1: How did Streep feel about potentially meeting herself in the film?
0: We discussed that. There is a scene in the movie in which a movie star who may or may not be Meryl Streep briefly appears. We decided that would just be sort of self-conscious and silly, and so we left it right out.
1: Did you spend some time with her?
0: I did. I actually spent a great deal of time with
1: her. What's she like?
0: She's fantastic. She may be a lot like you'd think. She's funny and smart and political, and she's just great company.
1: Were you surprised at the reception, I mean, the Pulitzer Prize must have shocked the hell out of you.
0: Yeah.
1: But by the time the movie came out, you couldn't have been that surprised when it got those kinds of reviews.
0: Oh, I was surprised. I think we were all a little bit surprised that the movie did so well. Maybe not so much that it got good reviews as that people wanted to see it. I was sitting with Scott Rudin, the producer, when they finished the poster, and, you know, movie poster usually has a short tagline trying to convey some sense, some interesting thing about what it's about. And Scott said, what do you think? You got any ideas for a tagline? And I don't know. And he said, okay, I've got it. Three depressed lesbians, you do the math. And the idea that a movie that could conceivably be called Three Depressed Lesbians, You Do the Math was a huge sensation, I think came as something of a revelation to everybody.
1: Now that you've completed Specimen Days, do you feel you've worked through the genre thing, or are you going to move more in that direction, or what?
0: You know, you never know. My immediate sense is that I've worked through the genre thing, but after the hours, I would have thought that I'd work through the literary genius from another era thing. So who knows?
1: What about a novel which is so totally focused, say, on a gay character? Do you see that happening?
0: Hard to say. I mean, I've spent a lot of my writing life writing about gay people, and I continue to find us fascinating. And I continue at the same time to feel like I want to move out and write about people I know less intimately.
2: 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I'm Richard Walensky on Bookwaves.
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1: This is the social media news. 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Jeff is so cool.
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1: And let me also thank, you know, all of you for coming out to celebrate 30 years of Democracy Now! Without Democracy Now!, I do not know where we would be today.
0: Today, a special broadcast. We air highlights from Democracy Now!'s 30th anniversary celebration, featuring Angela Davis, Patti Smith, Masab Abu-Toha, Michael Stipe, Hooray for the Riff Raff, Juan Gonzalez, Nermeen Sheikh, and a surprise appearance by the boss, Bruce Springsteen.

0: All that and more coming up. Welcome to Democracy Now!, democracynow.org, The War and Peace Report. I'm Amy Goodman. In late March, over 2,000 people packed into the historic Riverside Church in New York to celebrate the 30th anniversary of Democracy Now! Today, in this special, we bring you highlights from the evening. Let's go back to that night. It is our absolute honor to welcome you all here to Democracy Now!'s 30th anniversary. It is hard to contemplate a celebration at this time. Amidst the U.S.-Israeli war on Iran and other armed conflicts, rising authoritarianism, power-hungry billionaires, and the worsening climate catastrophe. But gatherings like this are essential. To remind us that the gathering storm, despite the forces of oppression that threaten us all on the planet, there is a force more powerful. And that is all of you gathered here tonight at Riverside Church, but in all over this country and around the world, of people joining together, organizing for peace and justice. It was in this very sanctuary, here in Riverside Church, that Dr. Martin Luther King Jr. gave his famous speech, Beyond Vietnam, A Time to Break Silence, on April 4th, 1967, a year to the day before he was assassinated in Memphis. King called out in that speech the greatest purveyor of violence in the world today, my own government, he said. Dr. King warned, when machines and computers, profit motives and property rights are considered more important than people, the giant triplets of racism, extreme materialism, and militarism are incapable of being conquered. How prescient he was. And you know, at the time, King was attacked viciously and publicly for opposing the war. Life magazine accused him in an editorial of betraying the cause for which he has worked for so long, adding, his speech was a demagogic slander that sounded like a script from Radio Hanoi. King, though, was undeterred in his commitment to peace, despite enormous pressure to back off, should be a lesson for us all today. Yep. Yes, tonight is a celebration, not only of 30 years of Democracy Now!, but of the resilience of people and movements we strive to cover in this country and around the world. This is such an honor to be here with you and to be with my colleagues, Juan Gonzalez and Ramin Shaikh, and the whole family. Let's turn to an excerpt of the speech of Democracy Now!'s Juan Gonzalez.
1: It has truly been a privilege and an honor to work with all these colleagues and to be welcomed into the homes of you, our audience, for so many years. My modest contribution as a part-time host and secretary treasurer of the board of Pacifica all these years was to shed light not so much on the who, what, where, and when of the news, but on the why and the how. The historical context and broader framework of social forces underlying those events. All of our achievements, however, have always been bittersweet for me. For even as the show has thrived, and even as platforms for news and information, including progressive and independent ones, have proliferated, the American public's consciousness has plummeted when it comes to the malevolent, destructive, and barbaric role of U.S. imperialism, whether in its neoliberal or its fascist management form, in our contemporary world. Morality, decency, the quest for peaceful resolution of conflict, empathy for the weak and the powerful are branded as weaknesses, while bombast, cruelty, patriarchy, the frenzy for obscene profits, hate, torture, outright fraud, and lies are celebrated as signs of strength and power. Sadly, reporting the truth is important. But it is not sufficient to make a better world possible, especially when capitalism with artificial intelligence and internet bots has mastered to previously unimagined levels the mass production of disinformation and alternative realities. In the end, only organizing resistance of working class and oppressed peoples of the world, strengthened by, yes, by revolutionary analysis, can bring about a better world.
0: I want to introduce no one more appropriate to perform after Juan Gonzalez than Hooray for the Riff Raff with the Bronx-born Alinda Segarra. The band's new album has just come out. It's called Live Forever. This song, Palante, was featured in the short New York Times documentary Takeover, about the young lords who took over Lincoln Hospital in 1970. Palante means onwards, or as Juan says, right on.

0: the riffraff at Democracy Now!'s 30th anniversary celebration. This is Democracy Now!, democracynow.org. I'm Amy Goodman. We turn now to the Pulitzer Prize-winning Palestinian writer and poet Mousab Abu Toha. He fled Gaza with his family in December 2023 after he was detained by Israeli forces for 2 days. He was close friends with the Palestinian poet Rafat Al-Arir, who was killed in an Israeli airstrike in 2023. This is Mousab Abu Toha speaking at Riverside Church.
1: Thank you so much, Democracy Now! Thank you, Amy, Ermin, and Juan. I mean, these are very heartbreaking moments. There's no language that can describe my feelings listening to my dear friend Rifat. He's somewhere else better than this ugly world that we are trying, all of us, to survive. It was October 12th, 2023, when I had my interview with Amy. I was still in our house in Gaza. This house has been a heap of rubble since October 30th, 2023. Just 2 days after the interview I did with Amy on October 12th, Israel killed 30 members of my extended family, including my great uncle, Khadr Abu Toha, his wife, his children, the wives of his children, the grandchildren. The youngest was 4 years old. That same Khadr was the only one in my family who was interested in doing the family tree. And I ended up doing his family tree after he was killed. And that's something that I kept doing, unfortunately, to document the genocide that Israel perpetrated not only against Palestinians, but the Palestinian families. Israel has erased hundreds of families in Gaza, including some of my relatives, some of whom remain under the rubble even now. Under the rubble. She slept on her bed, never woke up again.

has become her grave, a tomb beneath the ceiling of her room, the ceiling a cenotaph. No name, no year of birth, no year of death, no epitaph, only blood and a smashed picture frame in ruin next to her. In Jabalia camp, a mother collects her daughter's flesh in a piggy bank, hoping to buy her a plot on a river in a faraway land. A group of mute people were talking sign. When a bomb fell, they fell silent. It rained again last night. The new plant looked for an umbrella in the garage. The bombing got intense, and our house looked for a shelter in the neighborhood. I leave the door to my room open, so the words in my books, the titles and names of authors and publishers could flee when they hear the bombs. I became homeless once, but the streets, the rubble of my city covered the streets. They could not find a stretcher to carry your body. They put you on a wooden door they found under the rubble, your neighbors, a moving wall. The scars on our children's faces will look for you. Our children's amputated legs will run after you. He left the house to buy some bread for his kids. News of his death made it home, but not the bread. No bread. Death sits to eat whoever remains of the kids. No need for a table, no need for bread. A father wakes up at night, sees the random colors on the walls drawn by his four-year-old daughter. The colors are about 4 feet high. Next year, they would be five. But the painter has died in an airstrike. There are no colors anymore. There are no walls. I changed the order of my books on the shelves. 2 days later, the war broke out. Beware of changing the order of your books. What are you thinking? What thinking? What? You? You? Is there still you? You there? Where should people go? Should they build a big ladder and go up? But the heaven has been blocked by the drones and F-16s and the smoke of death. My son asks me whether when we return to Gaza, I could get him a puppy. I say I promise, if we can find any. I ask my son if he wishes to become a pilot when he grows up. He says he won't wish to drop bombs on people and houses. When we die, our souls leave our bodies, take with them everything they loved in our bedrooms. The perfume bottles, the makeup, the necklaces, and the pens. In Gaza, our bodies and rooms get crushed. Nothing remains for the soul. Even our souls, they remain stuck under the rubble for weeks, now for years. For Gaza, for Rifat al-Arir, for all our loved ones, those who were killed, those who are surviving in the streets in tents, for my three sisters who are in Gaza right now, for my beloved ones who remain under the rubble while we are speaking, for a free Palestine,

0: That was the Palestinian writer and poet Mossab Abu Toha, who just recently won a Pulitzer Prize for his essays in the New Yorker magazine. This is Democracy Now! Co-host Nermeen Sheikh speaking at Democracy Now!'s 30th anniversary celebration.
1: We are living irrefutably, if perhaps in some instances not irreversibly, in a time of multiplying and accelerating crises. To name only the most obvious and the most proximate, the slow and now rapid transformation of this country into a more brutal, more unforgiving, and more exclusionary polity and society, the scale of which, as we witness it, is literally unfathomable. The cruelty of the current administration is everywhere in evidence. It would take the remainder of this evening, and indeed well beyond it, to rehearse the litany of horrors to which we're daily confronted. What then is our orientation, our vision, as this administration continues unleashing its violence both within and without the borders of this country? What possibilities exist as we report on what appears an imminent threat of world war, and crucially of those suffering in its midst, of course in Iran, but also elsewhere? Or when we speak of the calamitous and ongoing lethal effects on the world's very poorest, of the staggering cuts in U.S. aid, or as we tell the stories of those brutalized while protesting ICE, or the stories of the tens of millions enduring merciless wars from Palestine to Ukraine to the DRC and Sudan, the latter African countries, to our collective shame, almost totally absent from the public sphere. The only gesture possible, of course, is resistance. A resistance whose source and agency must find expression in the media.
2: It is my honor to bring up on the stage Michael Stipe, the singer, songwriter, artist, and activist, and Aaron Dessner, Grammy Award-winning musician and producer, founding member of The National, and a close collaborator with Taylor Swift. They're singing No Time for Love Like Now.
3: Thank you, Amy. This evening feels like a clarion call. A voice of courage, of optimism, and resilience, and community in the face, in the midst of system collapse. We are honored to be here and to be a part of this community. Thank you.

0: Thank you.
1: Right now, to say the least, we have a very, very special guest, Angela Davis. Angela, it is such an honor to be with you tonight.
2: Well, congratulations, Amy, Nermeen, and Juan, on the occasion of the 30th, can you believe it? 30th anniversary of Democracy Now! Without Democracy Now!, I do not know where we would be today. I can remember when we felt unseen and unacknowledged, when we had no legitimate place or space in the established media. And so before I say anything else, I just really want to say thank you on behalf of all of the progressive and radical movements in this country and the world.
1: Start where you grew up. Start in Birmingham, Alabama, and what it meant to grow up in Dynamite Hill. And then take us on a short trajectory of your remarkable life.
2: Really? Well, you know, that was over 80 years ago. Okay, Amy, I was born in 1944 in Birmingham, Alabama, at a time when the government of the city and of the state were literally in the hands of the Ku Klux Klan. Now I often point out that some of my earliest memories are of hearing the sound of dynamite, because when my family moved into that area, black people were allowed to live on one side of the street, Center Street, which was the dividing line, but not on the other side. And you know, one of the stories I never tire of telling is that as kids, we knew that a Ku Klux Klansman lived right across the street from us. And we knew that we were not allowed to cross that street. Black people weren't allowed to cross that street unless they worked for white people in the neighborhood. And so, you know, sometimes instead of playing hide and go seek, or, you know, all of the other children's games that we used to play, we used to dare each other to run across the street. And if you were, you know, really courageous, you would not only run across the street, you would run up the steps of the Klansman's house and ring the doorbell and try to make it back across the street before they came to answer. So, I mean, I say that because I know the theme of this evening is resistance. And you know, and as I look at, as I see Palestinian children throwing rocks at the Israeli military, I realize that, you know, in some communities, resistance is the only possibility of living a life of significance. And what is so exciting about this moment is that we've struggled so long for Palestine solidarity to be a part of the larger social justice agenda in this country. And for so long, it appeared as if Zionism was so powerful that we would never achieve that goal. And so people who worked around issues of Palestine solidarity had to do it in a kind of marginalized fashion, not in connection with what we consider to be the main issues of social justice. But I can say now that I am really thankful that I've managed to live as long as I have. Because I also see myself as a witness for all of those who struggle for Palestine and Palestine in connection with feminism, Palestine in connection with the struggle against racism, Palestine in relation to our anti-war movements.
0: Angela, I'd like to ask you about those grand forms of resistance. We were politically formed during the same period of time, and you first came to national fame or national or international notoriety as a member of the Black Panther Party. And I'm wondering if you could share, especially for the young people here, what drew you to revolutionary struggle, to the Panther Party, and what kinds of lessons, good and bad, have you drawn from that experience that might help other folks who are organizing resistance and seeking to build a better world today?
2: I think I've always been connected with some kind of collective. I suppose I would say that is because it became clear that despite the individualism that is promoted and especially in relation to and by capitalism, that nothing that we do as individuals is ever going to really make a major difference. We always have to be connected with community. And so when the Black Panther Party was organizing in Los Angeles for the very first time, I was, as a matter of fact, teaching at UCLA, and I asked, well, how can I be of assistance? What can I do? So I began to work with the political education program that John Huggins, Erica Huggins' husband at the time, was working on. So John and I worked on political education for the Black Panther Party until he was killed at UCLA. And, you know, it's a long and very complicated story. But the fact is that I think I've always felt more comfortable in environments where I could resist, where I could say no, and not be by myself saying no. Being with others who recognize that we need a different kind of world, a world without racism, a world without heteropatriarchy, a world without economic exploitation, a world without colonialism, a world without genocide. And the only way to do that is together.
1: I I have the enormous pleasure to introduce our next guest. A special guest is coming later. This is also an extremely special guest who I can name at this moment, Patti Smith, singer, songwriter, poet, author, widely known as the grandmother of punk. And we want to welcome Patti Smith, her daughter Jessie Smith, and Tony Shanahan to the stage.
3: On March 16th, 2003, Rachel Corey, a young nonviolence activist, was protesting the Israeli demolition of homes in the Gaza Strip. Bulldozers had already destroyed surrounding houses in Rafah, where she was based. They targeted the family home of Professor Nasrallah, where she was staying. Corey, wearing an orange vest, bullhorn in hand, called for them to cease. She stood on a raised mound in the path of an Israeli bulldozer, but it kept going. Her fellow activists cried out, and the Nasrallah children watched in horror as she was crushed to death. The loss of Corey, a bright, altruistic force, just 2 years older than my own son, haunted me. At the same time, on the first day of spring, it was obvious that all the marches, pleas, and protests of millions of people worldwide were not going to halt the Bush administration's plan to attack Baghdad. That was 23 years ago when Tony Shanahan and I wrote the song. We wrote it to comfort the family of Rachel Corey and to send a small message of hope to the Palestinian people.

0: decreed, the people rule. Thank you, Jesse Paris Smith, Tony Shanahan. Thank you.
1: That was Patti Smith performing at Democracy Now!'s 30th anniversary. Yes, this is Democracy Now!, democracynow.org. I'm Amy Goodman. As we go back now to the Riverside Church celebration. We couldn't think of a way to end tonight. But then I saw someone in the audience, and I realized this is how we give thanks. Let's bring on the boss, Bruce Springsteen!
2: Hello. Happy anniversary, Democracy Now! Happy anniversary. And it's so wonderful to be here. And happy birthday, Pat. I love you. Past winter, federal troops brought death and terror to the streets of Minneapolis. They picked the wrong city. As the power and the solidarity of the people of Minneapolis was an inspiration to the entire country, their strength and their commitment told us that this is still America. And the reactionary nightmare, the invasion of an American city will not stand. Their strength gave us hope, they gave us courage, and for those who gave their lives, Renee Good, mother of three brutally murdered, Alex Pretty, VA nurse, executed, shot in the back by ICE in the street, left to die. Their bravery, their sacrifice, and their names will not be forgotten. This is Streets.

0: celebrating. We hope you all join in.
1: Let's do it.

0: Naismith's iconic song, People Have the Power, performed by Patti herself, Bruce Springsteen, Michael Stipe, Aaron Dessner, and Alinda Segarra together at Democracy Now!'s 30th anniversary at Riverside Church. To see the full event, go to democracynow.org. And that does it for today's show. Special thanks to Julie Crosby, Trina Nudura, and Mike Burke. I'm Amy Goodman. Thanks so much for joining us.
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2: Hi, I'm Sahil Chatani. 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The MOOP Memorial Challenge is co-hosted by People and Culture and the Student Wellness and Counseling Center. In local news, motorists are being notified that the Outer Ring Road from Kenmore Road to Logie Bay Road interchange will be closed on Sunday, May 31st. A cleanup of litter and large discarded items will be taking place from 7 a.m. to 7 p.m. Traffic control will be in place on the highway to guide motorists and ease the flow of traffic. Digital display signs are also being placed along the Outer Ring Road to give advance notice of the closure. Updates on the road closure and reopening will be available at nl511.ca and on the 511 smartphone app. From the CHMR Sports Desk, the NHL playoffs last night, Carolina defeated Montreal 3-2 in overtime to take a 2-1 lead in the series. Tonight, it's Colorado at Vegas. With a Vegas win tonight, they would sweep the series 4-0. In the NBA playoffs last night, the New York Knicks defeated the Cleveland Cavaliers 130-93 to sweep that series 4-0. Tonight, it's the San Antonio Spurs at Oklahoma City to take on the Thunder. The series is all tied at 2-2. In Major League Baseball last night, the Miami Marlins defeated the Toronto Blue Jays 8-2. Both teams play again tonight in Toronto. Today at the World Hockey Championships in Switzerland, Canada will take on Czechia. Canada is still undefeated. The quarterfinals begin on Thursday. The overall winners of the one-mile road race held on Sunday on the boulevard in St. John's were David Mark in a time of 4 minutes and 23 seconds and Amelia Basely in a time of 4 minutes and 52 seconds. Congrats to all runners. In local arts and entertainment news, tickets are on sale now for Friends of the Festival, a fundraising concert for the Newfoundland and Labrador Folk Arts Society. It's happening on June 7th at the St. John's Convention Center. The concert will feature Jim Payne and Fergus O'Brien, Sandy Morris and Anita Best, Matthew Bryan, Zainab Wilson, Rube and Rake and Pamela Morgan, Kelly Russell and Dave Panting, original members of the legendary Figgy Duff. Don't miss this night of pure joy and incredible music in support of the folk arts. 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So that wraps up your news break for Tuesday, May 26, 2026. I'm Sahil Chetani. Have a great day and thank you for tuning into CHMR FM. 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
3: Hello, folks. Well, for today, a cloudy and dim day with spells of rain and showers near noon. Temperatures will be chilly at best, with temperatures near 5 degrees and an unrelenting easterly wind at 30 to 35 kilometers per hour and gusts near 50. For today, cloudy with early evening drizzle and patchy showers. Clearing skies overnight, fog on the coast this evening and overnight, strong and blustery easterly winds will continue up to 40 kilometers per hour. Gust of near gale to gale force wind gusts 50 to 70 kilometers per hour. A frosty night with temperatures near freezing. And for tomorrow, increasing clouds, some spells of sunshine breaking out by late afternoon. Blustery cold winds in the morning at 25 to 30 kilometers per hour, gusting to 40 kilometers per hour. Winds switching to the northeast near noon, diminishing to 20, gusting to 40 kilometers per hour. Morning could be frosty with temperatures near freezing. Temperatures will struggle to climb as temperatures will remain chilly at best, with temperatures again near 5 degrees. For CHMR Weather, I'm CHMR Chief Meteorologist James Follett. Have a great Tuesday.
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4: 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Hope you're all having a lovely afternoon. Here kicking off this hour of amazing tunes is Claire Porter with her new song, Yellow Spider.

Great song there from Clare Porter. The legendary Paul McCartney will be releasing his 20th studio album, The Boys of Dungeon Lane, this Friday. Here he is with Days We Left Behind, and stick around, a tune is coming up from With Violet.

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1: Welcome back to Keeping It Cool with Katie. I've got some new music now from Mike Campbell and the Dirty Knobs. Mike Campbell, best known as the guitarist for Tom Petty and the Heartbreakers, is releasing a new album with the band on June 12th called Mission of Mercy. Here they are now with No Regrets.

in the wrong place at the wrong time. Hatred is a curse and prejudice.

Shout out to Kelly Loader, who received an award for Songwriter of the Year at the East Coast Music Awards. Congratulations, Kelly. Very well deserved. Here she is, folks, with When We Kiss.

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1: 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The concert will feature Jim Payne and Fergus O'Byrne, Sandy Morse and Anita Best, Matthew Byrne, Zainab Wilson, Ruben Rake, and Pamela Morgan, Kelly Russell and Dave Penting, original members of the legendary Figgy Duff. 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

There you go. That was the Rolling Stones with In the Stars, a new tune from their upcoming album, Foreign Tongues, due out in July. Up next, a tune from Sloan. Here they are with Dream Destroyer.

0: fine. I don't have anything else for this.
1: All right, folks, got some more great Canadian rock coming your way here. 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And stick around for a tune from Kelly McMichael.

That was Kelly McMichael here with Bomb. Social Distortion have finally released their new album, Born to Kill. It's their first release in 15 years, and it's an incredible record from start to finish. Here are Social Distortion with their take on Chris Isaak's Wicked Game.

Amazing job there by Social Distortion. Time now for Blondie with Heartbreak Kid, one of the newer songs connected to the band's upcoming album.

that's a wrap for today's show. Thank you all for tuning in to Keeping It Cool with Katie. I'll leave you now with a tune from Lee Aaron. Here she is with What Is and What Should Never Be.

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2: Hi, I'm Sahil Chatani. 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The MOOP Memorial Challenge is co-hosted by People and Culture and the Student Wellness and Counseling Center. In local news, motorists are being notified that the Outer Ring Road from Kenmore Road to Logie Bay Road interchange will be closed on Sunday, May 31st. A cleanup of litter and large discarded items will be taking place from 7 a.m. to 7 p.m. Traffic control will be in place on the highway to guide motorists and ease the flow of traffic. Digital display signs are also being placed along the Outer Ring Road to give advance notice of the closure. Updates on the road closure and reopening will be available at nl511.ca and on the 511 smartphone app. From the CHMR Sports Desk, the NHL playoffs last night, Carolina defeated Montreal 3-2 in overtime to take a 2-1 lead in the series. Tonight, it's Colorado at Vegas. With a Vegas win tonight, they would sweep the series 4-0. In the NBA playoffs last night, the New York Knicks defeated the Cleveland Cavaliers 130-93 to sweep that series 4-0. Tonight, it's the San Antonio Spurs at Oklahoma City to take on the Thunder. The series is all tied at 2-2. In Major League Baseball last night, the Miami Marlins defeated the Toronto Blue Jays 8-2. Both teams play again tonight in Toronto. Today at the World Hockey Championships in Switzerland, Canada will take on Czechia. Canada is still undefeated. The quarterfinals begin on Thursday. The overall winners of the one-mile road race held on Sunday on the Boulevard in St. John's were David Mark in a time of 4 minutes and 23 seconds, and Amelia Baisley in a time of 4 minutes and 52 seconds. Congrats to all runners. In local arts and entertainment news, tickets are on sale now for Friends of the Festival, a fundraising concert for the Newfoundland and Labrador Folk Art Society. It's happening on June 7th at the St. John's Convention Center. The concert will feature Jim Payne and Fergus O'Brien, Sandy Morris and Anita Best, Matthew Byrne, Zainab Wilson, Rube and Rake and Pamela Morgan, Kelly Russell and Dave Panting, original members of the legendary Figgy Duff. Don't miss this night of pure joy and incredible music in support of the folk arts. 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So that wraps up your news break for Tuesday, May 26, 2026. I'm Sahil Chatani. 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Now, here's your weather from CHMR Chief Meteorologist, James Follett.
3: Hello folks, well for today, a cloudy and dim day with spells of rain and showers near noon. Temperatures will be chilly at best, with temperatures near 5 degrees and an unrelenting easterly wind at 30 to 35 kilometers per hour and gusts near 50. For today, cloudy with early evening drizzle and patchy showers, clearing skies overnight, fog on the coast this evening and overnight, strong and blustery easterly winds will continue up to 40 kilometers per hour, gusts of near gale to gale force wind gusts, 50 to 70 kilometers per hour, a frosty night with temperatures near freezing, and for tomorrow, increasing clouds, some spells of sunshine breaking out by late afternoon, blustery cold winds in the morning at 25 to 30 kilometers per hour, gusting to 40 kilometers per hour, winds switching to the northeast near noon, diminishing to 20, gusting to 40 kilometers per hour. Morning could be frosty with temperatures near freezing. Temperatures will struggle to climb as temperatures will remain chilly at best, with temperatures again near 5 degrees. For CHMR Weather, I'm CHMR Chief Meteorologist James Follett. Have a great Tuesday.
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2: Hi, I'm Sahil Chatani. 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The MOOP Memorial Challenge is co-hosted by People and Culture and the Student Wellness and Counseling Center. In local news, motorists are being notified that the Outer Ring Road from Kenmore Road to Logie Bay Road interchange will be closed on Sunday, May 31st. A cleanup of litter and large discarded items will be taking place from 7 a.m. to 7 p.m. Traffic control will be in place on the highway to guide motorists and ease the flow of traffic. Digital display signs are also being placed along the Outer Ring Road to give advance notice of the closure. Updates on the road closure and reopening will be available at nl511.ca and on the 511 smartphone app. From the CHMR Sports Desk, the NHL playoffs last night, Carolina defeated Montreal 3-2 in overtime to take a 2-1 lead in the series. Tonight, it's Colorado at Vegas. With a Vegas win tonight, they would sweep the series 4-0. In the NBA playoffs last night, the New York Knicks defeated the Cleveland Cavaliers 130-93 to sweep that series 4-0. Tonight, it's the San Antonio Spurs at Oklahoma City to take on the Thunder. The series is all tied at 2-2. In Major League Baseball last night, the Miami Marlins defeated the Toronto Blue Jays 8-2. Both teams play again tonight in Toronto. Today at the World Hockey Championships in Switzerland, Canada will take on Czechia. Canada is still undefeated. The quarterfinals begin on Thursday. The overall winners of the one-mile road race held on Sunday on the boulevard in St. John's were David Mark in a time of 4 minutes and 23 seconds, and Amelia Basely in a time of 4 minutes and 52 seconds. Congrats to all runners. In local arts and entertainment news, tickets are on sale now for Friends of the Festival, a fundraising concert for the Newfoundland and Labrador Folk Arts Society. It's happening on June 7th at the St. John's Convention Center. The concert will feature Jim Payne and Fergus O'Brien, Sandy Morris and Anita Best, Matthew Bryan, Zainab Wilson, Rube and Rake and Pamela Morgan, Kelly Russell and Dave Panting, original members of the legendary Figgy Duff. Don't miss this night of pure joy and incredible music in support of the folk arts. 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So that wraps up your news break for Tuesday, May 26, 2026. I'm Sahil Chetani. Have a great day and thank you for tuning into CHMR FM. Now, here's your weather from CHMR Chief Meteorologist, James Follett.
3: Hello folks, well for today, a cloudy and dim day with spells of rain and showers near noon. Temperatures will be chilly at best, with temperatures near 5 degrees and an unrelenting easterly wind at 30 to 35 kilometers per hour and gusts near 50. For today, cloudy with early evening drizzle and patchy showers. Clearing skies overnight, fog on the coast this evening and overnight, strong and blustery easterly winds will continue up to 40 kilometers per hour. Gusts of near gale to gale force wind gusts, 50 to 70 kilometers per hour. A frosty night with temperatures near freezing. And for tomorrow, increasing clouds, some spells of sunshine breaking out by late afternoon. Blustery cold winds in the morning at 25 to 30 kilometers per hour, gusting to 40 kilometers per hour. Winds switching to the northeast near noon, diminishing to 20, gusting to 40 kilometers per hour. Morning could be frosty with temperatures near freezing. Temperatures will struggle decline as temperatures will remain chilly at best with temperatures again near 5 degrees. For CHMR Weather, I'm CHMR Chief Meteorologist James Follett. Have a great Tuesday.
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4: Me alegro de que haya vuelto a nuestro programa Tonos Clásicos desde los estudios de KBBF en Santa Rosa, California. 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Welcome back to Classical Tones from the studios of KBBF in Santa Rosa, California. 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
5: 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Escucharemos una interpretación de la Orquesta Sinfónica de Augusta dirigida por Dirk Meyer. This piece, called The Fall of Cusco, sonically imagines the final days of the Inca Empire and its conquest by the ruthless conquistador Francisco Pizarro. The contemporary Uruguayan composer Manuel de Aguilar's piece opens with a depiction of the sun rising high in the Andes with the sounds of birds chirping, followed by undulating chords in the strings, where some unrelated chromatic pitches add a slightly foreboding quality. Even when Pizarro and his army arrive, after initial suspicion, they are welcomed into the community and a celebration ensues. But then there is an abrupt change of mood. Pizarro captures King Atahualpa and places him in the ransom room, a small building that still stands to this day. In exchange for his freedom, Atahualpa promises and delivers a room filled with gold. But ultimately, Pizarro orders Atahualpa's execution and the Spanish go on to conquer the Inca Empire. We'll hear an interpretation by the Augusta Symphony, conducted by Dirk Meyer.

0: Estás escuchando Tonos Clásicos, el programa de música clásica con una conexión latina desde los estudios de KBBF en Santa Rosa, California. 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You're listening to Classical Tones, the program of classical music with a Latin connection from the studios of KBBF in Santa Rosa, California. We just heard a piece called The Fall of Cusco, Opus 98, by Miguel de Águila, performed by the Augusta Symphony under the baton of Dirk Meyer. Juan Gutiérrez de Padilla nació en Málaga, España, pero se trasladó a
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3: Hi, I'm Sahil Chatani. 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The MOOP Memorial Challenge is co-hosted by People and Culture and the Student Wellness and Counseling Center. In local news, motorists are being notified that the Outer Ring Road from Kenmore Road to Logie Bay Road interchange will be closed on Sunday, May 31st. A cleanup of litter and large discarded items will be taking place from 7 a.m. to 7 p.m. Traffic control will be in place on the highway to guide motorists and ease the flow of traffic. Digital display signs are also being placed along the Outer Ring Road to give advance notice of the closure. Updates on the road closure and reopening will be available at nl511.ca and on the 511 smartphone app. From the CHMR Sports Desk, the NHL playoffs last night, Carolina defeated Montreal 3-2 in overtime to take a 2-1 lead in the series. Tonight, it's Colorado at Vegas. With a Vegas win tonight, they would sweep the series 4-0. In the NBA playoffs last night, the New York Knicks defeated the Cleveland Cavaliers 130-93 to sweep that series 4-0. Tonight, it's the San Antonio Spurs at Oklahoma City to take on the Thunder. The series is all tied at 2-2. In Major League Baseball last night, the Miami Marlins defeated the Toronto Blue Jays 8-2. Both teams play again tonight in Toronto. Today at the World Hockey Championships in Switzerland, Canada will take on Czechia. Canada is still undefeated. The quarterfinals begin on Thursday. The overall winners of the one-mile road race held on Sunday on the Boulevard in St. John's were David Mark in a time of 4 minutes and 23 seconds, and Amelia Basley in a time of 4 minutes and 52 seconds. Congrats to all runners. In local arts and entertainment news, tickets are on sale now for Friends of the Festival, a fundraising concert for the Newfoundland and Labrador Folk Art Society. It's happening on June 7th at the St. John's Convention Center. The concert will feature Jim Payne and Fergus O'Brien, Sandy Morris and Anita Best, Matthew Byrne, Zainab Wilson, Rube and Rake and Pamela Morgan, Kelly Russell and Dave Panting, original members of the legendary Figgy Duff. Don't miss this night of pure joy and incredible music in support of the folk arts. 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So that wraps up your news break for Tuesday, May 26, 2026. I'm Sahil Chatani. Have a great day and thank you for tuning into CHMR FM. Now, here's your weather from CHMR Chief Meteorologist, James Follett.
4: Hello folks, well for today, a cloudy and dim day with spells of rain and showers near noon. Temperatures will be chilly at best, but temperatures near 5 degrees and an unrelenting easterly wind at 30 to 35 kilometers per hour and gusts near 50. For today, cloudy with early evening drizzle and patchy showers, clearing skies overnight, fog on the coast this evening and overnight, strong and blustery easterly winds will continue up to 40 kilometers per hour, gusts of near gale to gale force wind gusts, 50 to 70 kilometers per hour, a frosty night with temperatures near freezing, and for tomorrow, increasing clouds, some spells of sunshine breaking out by late afternoon, blustery cold winds in the morning at 25 to 30 kilometers per hour, gusting to 40 kilometers per hour, winds switching to the northeast near noon, diminishing to 20, gusting to 40 kilometers per hour. Morning could be frosty with temperatures near freezing. Temperatures will struggle to climb as temperatures will remain chilly at best with temperatures again near 5 degrees. For CHMR Weather, I'm CHMR Chief Meteorologist James Follett. Have a great Tuesday.
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2: Hi, I'm Sahil Chatani. 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The MOOB Memorial Challenge is co-hosted by People and Culture and the Student Wellness and Counseling Center. In local news, motorists are being notified that the Outer Ring Road from Kenmore Road to Logie Bay Road interchange will be closed on Sunday, May 31st. A cleanup of litter and large discarded items will be taking place from 7 a.m. to 7 p.m. Traffic control will be in place on the highway to guide motorists and ease the flow of traffic. Digital display signs are also being placed along the Outer Ring Road to give advance notice of the closure. Updates on the road closure and reopening will be available at nl511.ca and on the 511 smartphone app. From the CHMR Sports Desk, the NHL playoffs last night, Carolina defeated Montreal 3-2 in overtime to take a 2-1 lead in the series. Tonight, it's Colorado at Vegas. With a Vegas win tonight, they would sweep the series 4-0. In the NBA playoffs last night, the New York Knicks defeated the Cleveland Cavaliers 130-93 to sweep that series 4-0. Tonight, it's the San Antonio Spurs at Oklahoma City to take on the Thunder. The series is all tied at 2-2. In Major League Baseball last night, the Miami Marlins defeated the Toronto Blue Jays 8-2. Both teams play again tonight in Toronto. Today at the World Hockey Championships in Switzerland, Canada will take on Czechia. Canada is still undefeated. The quarterfinals begin on Thursday. The overall winners of the one-mile road race held on Sunday on the Boulevard in St. John's were David Mark in a time of 4 minutes and 23 seconds and Amelia Baisley in a time of 4 minutes and 52 seconds. Congrats to all runners. In local arts and entertainment news, tickets are on sale now for Friends of the Festival, a fundraising concert for the Newfoundland and Labrador Folk Art Society. It's happening on June 7th at the St. John's Convention Center. The concert will feature Jim Payne and Fergus O'Brien, Sandy Morris and Anita Best, Matthew Bryan, Zainab Wilson, Rube and Rake and Pamela Morgan, Kelly Russell and Dave Panting, original members of the legendary Figgy Duff. Don't miss this night of pure joy and incredible music in support of the folk arts. 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You can also donate to the NL Folk Arts Society at nlfolk.com/donate. So that wraps up your news break for Tuesday, May 26, 2026. I'm Sahil Chetani. Have a great day and thank you for tuning into CHMR FM. Now, here's your weather from CHMR Chief Meteorologist, James Follett.
3: Hello folks, well for today, a cloudy and dim day with spells of rain and showers near noon. Temperatures will be chilly at best, with temperatures near 5 degrees and an unrelenting easterly wind at 30 to 35 kilometers per hour and gusts near 50. For today, cloudy with early evening drizzle and patchy showers. Clearing skies overnight, fog on the coast this evening and overnight, strong and blustery easterly winds will continue up to 40 kilometers per hour, gust of near gale to gale force wind gusts 50 to 70 kilometers per hour, a frosty night with temperatures near freezing, and for tomorrow, increasing clouds, some spells of sunshine breaking out by late afternoon, blustery cold winds in the morning at 25 to 30 kilometers per hour, gusting to 40 kilometers per hour, winds switching to the northeast near noon, diminishing to 20, gusting to 40 kilometers per hour. Morning could be frosty with temperatures near freezing. Temperatures will struggle to climb as temperatures will remain chilly at best with temperatures again near 5 degrees. For CHMR weather, I'm CHMR Chief Meteorologist James Follett. Have a great Tuesday.
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4: Well, hello there and welcome. Welcome to an hour of jazz and jazzy tunes to get your fingers a-snapping and your toes a-tapping. It's Marcia Porter and you're joining me for Jazz Pizzazz. And I'm here in the studios at CHMR Radio on the campus of Memorial University. And, our weather has turned. We're getting, slightly warmer days. Yay. And so, we're thinking, I can't believe we're now into the end of May. Can't believe it. So in the next couple of weeks, I'm going to wind down the show and take a break for the summer because there's so much going on. There's so many things to do. So over these next couple of weeks, I'm going to play things that are going to be featured in festivals across the country and around the world. And we'll start with across the country for now. But first, before we do that, we are going to have a classic. We're going to start with a classic, and this is a really great one. This one is a little bit later than ones I've featured before. These guys, Lambert, Hendricks, and Ross, were formed in 1957. Such an interesting group. They became one of the most popular jazz acts of the 1950s and 60s by putting lyrics to well-known solos of jazz recordings by Count Basie, Duke Ellington, even Miles Davis. And their debut album, I think it was called Sing a Song of Basie, and that made them stars. This one is in a mellow tone from the hottest new group in jazz recording from 1959. It's a great one, so here we go.

say it mellow and people will listen and learn more sweet and low the longer the road you know. Each sound anybody's putting down gotta be the very own in a mellow tone. Light and fluffy as a cloud, never very loud. Do you sing it sweet and mellow, seldom ever in a bellow, and you're really gonna see everything you say and everything you do is gonna hang around a little while, because it's really be true if I ever get blue, and I know we're doing so do you, and never worry a minute, cause I know, don't you know, the blues are multicolored, all depending on how you dig them and depending on your outlook. Well, let me see, weary blues, sad blues, bad blues, false blues, all kinds of blues, plenty of different kinds of hues, yeah, sure, but the only blue that we know.

so fun. Wasn't that great? And by the way, In a Mellow Tone, that's a Duke Ellington composition. So I think what you call putting words to lyrics, I think that was called vocalese. And these guys were masterful. They were so great. I'll have to listen to more. I'll have to listen to Sing a Song of Basie. That will be good, I think. So we've got another really fun classic coming up. This one is instrumental. No words to this one, at least this version, by the Ray Brown Trio. And you know Ray Brown. Ray Brown, of course, is that wonderful bassist who played for a long time. He was such an important part of the Oscar Peterson trio. And in this one, this is great because it's featuring a pianist named Gene Harris. I think Gene Harris was really influenced by Oscar Peterson. And he was really into soul jazz. I think that's what his thing was. And you'll hear that. It's such a great feel to this piece of music. And it's exactly like you. And I'm just grabbing my cheat sheet so I can tell you what album it comes from. It's from Solar Energy, 1985. And yeah, it's, I think Gene had retired from playing until Roy convinced him to join his trio. So that worked out well. This is a great version of Exactly Like You. Here we go.

So wasn't that great playing? That was such a fun piece of music and wonderful playing by each of the members of that trio. And the piano, Gene on the piano, so good. And of course, Ray on the bass. And I think it might have been Ed Thigpen on the drums. Not quite sure. But anyways, that was fantastic. So we are going to jump ahead a few decades now. And we're going to start our sneak peeks into the summer jazz festival scene. We're going to look at first at Montreal, I think. I'm just grabbing my cheat sheet. So we're going to hear from Kokoroko. And Kokoroko, they're the London-based collective. They have such an interesting sound. It straddles jazz funk, Afrobeat, West African highlife, neo-soul, and there's great chorus vocals and soulful horns in their sound. They're appearing at Montreal, at the Montreal Jazz Festival, and Toronto, too. And that makes sense, because if you're coming all this way, you may as well hit as many places as you can. So this is from Tough Times Never Last, which is a great message, isn't it? And that album was made last year. So terrific piece of music called Da Do Da, or maybe Da Do Da? Yeah. Anyways, here we go with Kokoroko.

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2: Well, next up, we're going to stay in Montreal at the Montreal Jazz Festival. By the way, Montreal and Toronto Jazz Festivals happen in late June, early July. So if you can get there, I think there's some great performers, great performances coming up. Wow. And the next one, you will know the name Diana Krall. She is so well known in this country. She's from Nanaimo, BC. And it's fitting that she's going to be at the Montreal Jazz Festival this year because she really got her start there. I mean, it's just that she became really well known as a result of her performances in the Montreal Jazz Festival. And I think of the Tony Bennett tribute that she did. And of course, she went on to perform with Tony Bennett as well. She has such an effortless, casual, unhurried sound, and she brings it to a range of styles and eras. So this one is from 1997. Peel Me a Grape, or actually, Peel Me a Grape, comes from Love Scenes, her album Love Scenes. And did I mention she's from Nanaimo, BC? Yep. Very proud daughter of Nanaimo, BC. So here we go with Diana.

I love that. It's still so good after all these years. Still sounds great. What a voice. And piano too. Great. The piano and the bass really work well in that. So next up, we're, you know, one of the things about the Montreal Jazz Festival, it brings in, you know, great local performers and international performers like Coco Rocco from London. The next guy is also going to be, he's going to be in Montreal and Toronto. I would love to see him, actually. He's a fantastic trumpeter named Ibrahim Malouf, and he is based in Paris. He was born in Beirut. His dad, I think his dad is very musical. He grew up in a small town in Lebanon and developed this really cool instrument, really innovative way to play Western and Lebanese Middle Eastern scales on a trumpet by adding an extra valve, which is really cool. So Ibrahim started playing classical music and then he sort of rebelled and he got right into jazz, and I'm so glad he did. So this piece is from, let's see, it's from, oh, okay, the piece is called Les Trompettes de Nal, and it's from The Trumpets of Michel-Ange, Volume 2. Volume 1 is amazing, by the way, and it features that trumpet. It features the quarter tone trumpet with that extra key, which is so cool. And all kinds of interesting collaborations on the first one, so I'm assuming the second one will also feature really great stuff. And this is a fantastic piece. Once again, it's Les Trompettes de Nal, and I'm assuming that you'll hear lots from this, from his latest album, when he appears in Montreal and Toronto. Lucky people who get to see him. Here we go with Ibrahim.

Well, that was a whirling dervish of a tune. Fantastic from Ibrahim Maalouf. And so it would be so great to see him at the Montreal Jazz Festival and in Toronto. Either one of those places would be excellent. So we are going on now. I'm just grabbing my cheat sheet. We are, so also in Montreal, and I think in Toronto too, is Butcher Brown and Nicholas Payton together. They're so good together, these guys. So Butcher Brown is a funky jazz ensemble from Richmond, Virginia, and their sound blends modern jazz with hip-hop, funk, and I think even punk at times. So Nicholas Payton is a Grammy Award-winning New Orleans-born trumpeter, keyboardist, and singer, and he also likes to straddle genres. And their latest album, so interesting, just released. It's called A Supreme Blue, and you know it's a big nod, of course, to Miles Davis kind of blue. In fact, the pieces on this album are the ones that Miles Davis recorded on Kind of Blue, which is a fantastic album, by the way. It's one of my favorites. So this is also so good. And the song I've got for you is called All Blues. And again, this is definitely an homage to Miles Davis. It's a centenary of Miles Davis's birth, and you know what an important figure he was to development of jazz over the decades, over many decades. So here we go with Butcher Brown and Nicholas Payton and All Blues.

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1: Well, before we move on, I have to comment on All Blues from Nicholas Payton and Butcher Brown. Wasn't that fantastic? And you probably recognize that if you've been listening to Miles Davis over the years, or if you have a copy of Some Kind of Blue, then you know that piece. So well done. And I'm sure we're going to be hearing lots of that, especially over the next little while, as there's a lot of celebrations honoring Miles Davis. That was fabulous. So we're going to Toronto for the Toronto Jazz Festival next. Although I'm sure that Lila Downs and Alex Cuba will also be in Montreal. I do know. Oh, actually, they are in Montreal. Montreal and Toronto both. So Lila Downs is a Mexican musician. She, besides having a great jazzy side, she explores her indigenous roots and folklore traditions in her own music. So Alex Cuba, of course, and you've heard Alex lots. I've played him before. He's a singer-songwriter raised in Cuba, born and raised in Cuba, the son of a music teacher, I think, and he grew up surrounded and immersed in music. So he and Lila are together for El Jardín del Place. Let me say that again. El Jardín del Place. With Alex Cuba on this piece of music, here we go.

0: ¿Alguien sabe a qué hora pasa el camión de la basura?
1: Ya se dijo en la asamblea.
0: Ay, Dios. ¿Pero por qué tan tarde?
1: Vamos a cuidar el barrio.
2: Basura.
3: Oh, that was a fantastic piece from Leela and Alex. Yeah. That, what again that was? I'm just grabbing my cheat sheet. Grabbing my cheat sheet for you. Oh, El Jardin Déplacé. So that was great. And you'll see them, if you can, they're in Montreal and Toronto, and I'm sure a load of other places this summer at the jazz festivals. So next up, we have another great pairing. These guys, well, Albert Marquis, or Albert Marx. I'm not quite sure if I've got his name right. I'm very sorry, Albert. And he's here with Rachel Therrien. And so Albert is a fantastic pianist. He's a composer. He's also a political activist. And he's from a working class town outside Barcelona, but he lives in New York City now. And Rachel Therrien, is from Rimouski, from Quebec. And she's a fantastic trumpet player and flugelhorn player, also band leader and composer. And these two have played together before. This is a composition. They're going to be in Montreal and Toronto at the jazz festivals there. This piece is so fun. I love this version of La Cucaracha. And it's from Dialogue Volume 2. Now, the first one, I don't know if it was, I think it released maybe a couple of years ago, the first Dialogue was fantastic. And this one, too, sounds really promising. So let me just see if I can find you a bit more information about Rachel. She's Juno and Grammy nominated. I think one of her latest projects, her latest initiatives, is the Latin Jazz Project. She's going to be in Paris in early June for that. And so it's fitting, isn't it, that we're going to hear La Cucaracha from Rachel and Albert. Here we go.

0: so fun. Wasn't that great? Wasn't that a great version of La Cucaracha? That would be great to see, wouldn't it, live? So you know what? I've come to the end of the show. I've actually run out of time. That usually doesn't happen. Usually I have a little bit of extra time to sneak in an extra song, but I've reached the end. So I'm going to sign off, and I hope, thank you so much for listening, by the way. So we're going to end the season and take a break for the summer. In a couple of weeks, I'm going to bring in a special guest, and we're going to go through some more great pieces, great acts, great performances coming up at jazz festivals across the country and around the world. So have an excellent week. Thanks again for listening. Take care. Bye for now.
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4: Hi, I'm Sahil Chatani. 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The MOOB Memorial Challenge is co-hosted by People and Culture and the Student Wellness and Counseling Center. In local news, motorists are being notified that the Outer Ring Road from Kenmont Road to Logie Bay Road interchange will be closed on Sunday, May 31st. A cleanup of litter and large discarded items will be taking place from 7 a.m. to 7 p.m. Traffic control will be in place on the highway to guide motorists and ease the flow of traffic. Digital display signs are also being placed along the Outer Ring Road to give advance notice of the closure. Updates on the road closure and reopening will be available at nl511.ca and on the 511 smartphone app. From the CHMR Sports Desk, the NHL playoffs last night, Carolina defeated Montreal 3-2 in overtime to take a 2-1 lead in the series. Tonight, it's Colorado at Vegas. With a Vegas win tonight, they would sweep the series 4-0. In the NBA playoffs last night, the New York Knicks defeated the Cleveland Cavaliers 130-93 to sweep that series 4-0. Tonight, it's the San Antonio Spurs at Oklahoma City to take on the Thunder. The series is all tied at 2-2. In Major League Baseball last night, the Miami Marlins defeated the Toronto Blue Jays 8-2. Both teams play again tonight in Toronto. Today at the World Hockey Championships in Switzerland, Canada will take on Czechia. Canada is still undefeated. The quarterfinals begin on Thursday. The overall winners of the 1 mile road race held on Sunday on the Boulevard in St. John's were David Mark in a time of 4 minutes and 23 seconds, and Amelia Baisley in a time of 4 minutes and 52 seconds. Congrats to all runners. In local arts and entertainment news, tickets are on sale now for Friends of the Festival, a fundraising concert for the Newfoundland and Labrador Folk Art Society. It's happening on June 7th at the St. John's Convention Center. The concert will feature Jim Payne and Fergus O'Brien, Sandy Morris and Anita Best, Matthew Byrne, Zainab Wilson, Rube and Rake and Pamela Morgan, Kelly Russell and Dave Panting, original members of the legendary Figgy Duff. Don't miss this night of pure joy and incredible music in support of the folk arts. 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So that wraps up your news break for Tuesday, May 26, 2026. I'm Sahil Chetani. Have a great day and thank you for tuning into CHMR FM. Now, here's your weather from CHMR Chief Meteorologist, James Follett.
5: Hello folks, well for today, a cloudy and dim day with spells of rain and showers near noon. Temperatures will be chilly at best, with temperatures near 5 degrees and an unrelenting easterly wind at 30 to 35 kilometers per hour and gusts near 50. For today, cloudy with early evening drizzle and patchy showers. Clearing skies overnight, fog on the coast this evening and overnight, strong and blustery easterly winds will continue up to 40 kilometers per hour, gust of near gale to gale force wind gusts 50 to 70 kilometers per hour, a frosty night with temperatures near freezing, and for tomorrow, increasing clouds, some spells of sunshine breaking out by late afternoon, blustery cold winds in the morning at 25 to 30 kilometers per hour, gusting to 40 kilometers per hour, winds switching to the northeast near noon, diminishing to 20, gusting to 40 kilometers per hour. Morning could be frosty with temperatures near freezing. Temperatures will struggle to climb as temperatures will remain chilly at best with temperatures again near 5 degrees. For CHMR Weather, I'm CHMR Chief Meteorologist James Follett. Have a great Tuesday.
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6: I'm Steve Jackson, and this is Jazz Links, where we link together the people, places, and styles of jazz over the last 100 years or so and see where it takes us. Today's show is about winter, that blustering, flustering, shivering season where warm, comfortable treats and scintillating company become weapons of choice.

confession to start. I'm not much of a fan of winter. That said, I do enjoy a good song and a pretty image. Perhaps I am a watcher of winter, peeping out windows at the gently falling snow, hanging in a cozy bar with hot music and good friends. As long as I don't have to push it, stand in it, or bundle up against it too long. The musicians I found also play contemplative or even groovy tunes to those in their warm, comfy rooms who are willing to share in stimulating or romantic conversation. Not a lot of clamoring for the warmer climates either, though I think many would welcome a night or two in a hot clime. So pull up with your hot chocolate or something stronger as we listen to the songs of winter. First up, the Fred Hirsch Trio playing Snow is Falling. It was composed while Fred was at a getaway in the woods. It must have been an inspiring, idyllic scene because there's a gentle sparkling to this tune that evokes softly falling snow. From his Grammy Award-nominated album in 2010, Whirl, this is Fred Hirsch Trio with Snow is Falling.

So if any of the musicians in this show represent that longing for the Caribbean, Gretchen Parlato would be that person. But here she's actually just using all of the seasons as metaphors for people she's singing about. He was a winter wind and she was a summer flower. Despite the tinkling nightclub sound, the septet creates a distinct wind swirling around us. From the Lost and Found album 2011, here's Winter Wind.

Okay, you've just heard Strange Place for Snow by Estbjorn Svensson Trio from their 2001 album of the same name. Being from Sweden themselves, I have the feeling this number was purely a courtesy for those in parts of the world unaccustomed to seeing the white stuff. Next up is some kind of funky jazz. During the 70s, music may not have been allowed if it didn't have some funk in it. Here's a number from Hiroshima Fukumura. He divided time between Tokyo and New England in the 1970s, training at the New England Conservatory of Music. A trombonist who usually played with other frontmen, he led his own quintet for some time, however, and released a few albums in between his other work. From Hiroshi Fukumura Quintet, here's Winter Songs from the album Morning Flight.

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2: 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Next up, the Groove Brothers. Although the Groove Brothers give top billing to Wes Montgomery, it actually features three Montgomery brothers, Wes on guitar, Buddy on vibes and piano, and Monk on bass. Snowfall is a Claude Thornhill composition, brought to life through cool guitar and almost tinkling vibes. It was recorded live at a club in Vancouver, BC in 1961. Here's the Montgomery Brothers, the Groove Brothers, and Snowfall.

pianist Edward Simon is accompanied by bassist John Patitucci and drummer Brian Blade. This all-star trio creates a beautifully flowing scene in winter. The shifting tempos evoke everything from running through snow to watching it fall gracefully. So with his own sparkling performance, next to the powerhouse rhythm section, here's the Edward Simon Trio from the beautiful 2009 album Prozia, playing Winter.

So back to Scandinavia for a moment. Here's Sigurður Flossason, an alto saxophonist, from his trio's album Stairway to the Stars. Here's an old Hoagy Carmichael song, Winter Moon.

That was Siguru Flossesen on saxophone, Leonard Ginman on double bass, and Ithior Gunnarsson on piano, playing the Hoagy Carmichael song, Winter Moon.

How can anyone not love Cecile McLaurin-Salavin? Here, her voice is a finely tuned instrument, making her phrasing and word pronunciations as exciting as any other instrument solo. She's singing with the Jean-François Bonnel Paris Quintet in her very first release.

And so we'll close this episode up with Eddie Harris, 1968, presenting his much-touted electric saxophone and a cool version of Winter Meeting. Next time you've had it with snow, I hope you remember some of these great tributes. I'm Steve Jackson. This is Jazz Links. Drop me an email at myjazzlinks, all one word, at gmail.com. See you next time.

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2: Hi, I'm Sahil Chatani. 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The MOOP Memorial Challenge is co-hosted by People and Culture and the Student Wellness and Counseling Center. In local news, motorists are being notified that the Outer Ring Road from Kenmore Road to Logie Bay Road interchange will be closed on Sunday, May 31st. A cleanup of litter and large discarded items will be taking place from 7 a.m. to 7 p.m. Traffic control will be in place on the highway to guide motorists and ease the flow of traffic. Digital display signs are also being placed along the Outer Ring Road to give advance notice of the closure. Updates on the road closure and reopening will be available at nl511.ca and on the 511 smartphone app. From the CHMR Sports Desk, the NHL playoffs last night, Carolina defeated Montreal 3-2 in overtime to take a 2-1 lead in the series. Tonight, it's Colorado at Vegas. With a Vegas win tonight, they would sweep the series 4-0. In the NBA playoffs last night, the New York Knicks defeated the Cleveland Cavaliers 130-93 to sweep that series 4-0. Tonight, it's the San Antonio Spurs at Oklahoma City to take on the Thunder. The series is all tied at 2-2. In Major League Baseball last night, the Miami Marlins defeated the Toronto Blue Jays 8-2. Both teams play again tonight in Toronto. Today at the World Hockey Championships in Switzerland, Canada will take on Czechia. Canada is still undefeated. The quarterfinals begin on Thursday. The overall winners of the 1 mile road race held on Sunday on the Boulevard in St. John's were David Mark in a time of 4 minutes and 23 seconds, and Amelia Baisley in a time of 4 minutes and 52 seconds. Congrats to all runners. In local arts and entertainment news, tickets are on sale now for Friends of the Festival, a fundraising concert for the Newfoundland and Labrador Folk Art Society. It's happening on June 7th at the St. John's Convention Center. The concert will feature Jim Payne and Fergus O'Brien, Sandy Morris and Anita Best, Matthew Bryan, Zainab Wilson, Rube and Rake and Pamela Morgan, Kelly Russell and Dave Panting, original members of the legendary Figgy Duff. Don't miss this night of pure joy and incredible music in support of the folk arts. 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So that wraps up your news break for Tuesday, May 26, 2026. I'm Sahil Chetani. Have a great day and thank you for tuning into CHMR FM. 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
3: Hello folks, well for today, a cloudy and dim day with spells of rain and showers near noon. Temperatures will be chilly at best, with temperatures near 5 degrees and an unrelenting easterly wind at 30 to 35 kilometers per hour and gusts near 50. For today, cloudy with early evening drizzle and patchy showers. Clearing skies overnight, fog on the coast this evening and overnight, strong and blustery easterly winds will continue up to 40 kilometers per hour, gust of near gale to gale force wind gusts 50 to 70 kilometers per hour, a frosty night with temperatures near freezing, and for tomorrow, increasing clouds, some spells of sunshine breaking out by late afternoon, blustery cold winds in the morning at 25 to 30 kilometers per hour, gusting to 40 kilometers per hour, winds switching to the northeast near noon, diminishing to 20, gusting to 40 kilometers per hour. Morning could be frosty with temperatures near freezing. Temperatures will struggle to climb as temperatures will remain chilly at best, with temperatures again near 5 degrees. For CHMR Weather, I'm CHMR Chief Meteorologist James Follett. Have a great Tuesday.
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1: Hello, everybody. Welcome to the Newfound Records Radio Hour, the show that features all kinds of Newfoundland and Labrador music from the vinyl era, the 50s, 60s, 70s, and 80s. If you're a hopeless nostalgic, if you're stuck in a vinyl groove, if you're inclined to drift from the mainstream, stay tuned for an hour full of music by Newfoundland and Labrador's pioneer recording artists with your host, Wayne Tucker.
2: Hello, everybody, and welcome to the program. Now, for this episode, like last week, I'm going themeless, and I'm indulging, spinning some of my favorite tracks from the Newfound Records NL Oldies Library. And most of the tracks you'll hear today are sourced from vinyl. I'm going to kick off with a track that's actually left over from last week's playlist. Time ran out on me and I didn't get to spin it. So, here is Jeff White, and he's accompanied by Nancy Ward. And listen for her outstanding scat singing.

You just heard a great piece of music with a jazzy feel to it. That was the song World's Only Mother, and it was written by the great Jeff White. Did you zone in on Nancy Ward's great singing? Boy, oh boy, she and Jeff White sound so good together. That track, World's Only Mother, I got that from an album called Schooled for You that the CBC put out in 1978. And I suppose it was only distributed to radio stations, may not have been available commercially at all. And Jeff White had three tracks on that, and two or three other artists rounded out the album with a few tracks each. Okay, we'll stay in a jazzy mode right now. Going to hear from Mary Barry next. Mary, great jazz singer, songwriter, musician, based in St. John's. And throughout her career, she released, I suppose, four or five compact discs. All of them are wonderful. I love absolutely everything that Mary Barry does. Mary doesn't perform now as much as she used to one time. You can still catch her occasionally, usually as part of some sort of variety show. In 1990, Mary Barry actually released two singles on vinyl. And we're going to hear one of those two singles right now, a song that Mary wrote. It's called January. And the label that she recorded on, by the way, was called Lost Island Records. And she recorded at the CBC studios in Halifax. On this number you are about to hear, Mary plays the piano and sings, and there's some wonderful sax playing here by Chris Mitchell. The bass player is Bruce Dixon, and on drums, Dave Burton.

what a wonderful way to kick off the program today. You just heard from Mary Barry with her song January, and before that we heard Jeff White, so we're in a great groove. You are listening to the Newfound Records Radio Hour. I'm your host, Wayne Tucker. Today, once again, no theme, just surfing the Newfound Records library. Plan to do the same thing next week as well. Now, coming up shortly, you're going to hear a track from NL's first recording artist to win a Juno Award. But before we get to that, let's hear from Harry Martin. Harry, born and raised in Cartwright, Labrador. Ancestry is a mixture of European settler and Labrador Inuit. Now, through music and his career, he spent most of his life promoting and protecting Labrador. Spent much of his career as a wildlife officer. And Harry has received a number of accolades down through the years. In 1992, he was awarded the 125th Anniversary of Confederation of Canada Medal. And I think it was also in 1992 that he received the Quebec Labrador Foundation's Caring for the Earth Award. In 1995, he was Newfoundland and Labrador's Wildlife Officer of the Year. And in 2015, Harry Martin received a Lifetime Achievement Award from Music NL. And that's not all. In 2017, he received a Labradorians of Distinction Award. So we will hear a track now from his only vinyl album, self-titled, released it, I think, around 1981. The song we are going to hear is one that Harry Martin composed. It's called Wouldn't It Be Wonderful? Great lyrics to this one, great musicians, well sung, everything about it is great.

Well, beautiful piece of music there. That was by Harry Martin. Wouldn't it be wonderful? Now we move on to a singer-songwriter from St. John's by the name of Dave Nichol. And Dave released an excellent long-playing album on the Columbia label back in 1973, album that did real well for him. It's called Goodbye Mama. And actually, three singles from that LP were top 40 hits on Canada's RPM charts. In 1973, the title song, Goodbye Mama, actually charted for 20 weeks on RPM's adult contemporary chart, peaked at number 13. And that song, Goodbye Mama, was also a hit on RPM's top singles chart, charting for 19 weeks and peaking at number 19. Another song from that album that hit for him was the song Tonight, and that one charted for 11 weeks in late 1973, and it spilled over into 1974. Spent 11 weeks on the adult contemporary chart, peaking at number 37. And the third single to chart was No One Ever Told Me About You. That one charted for 6 weeks in 1972 and into 1973. And that was on the adult contemporary chart as well, peaking at number 34. Now, the album Goodbye Mama led to 4 Juno nominations for Dave Nichol. 4 now in 1 year. And he won one of those, and that meant that he was the first Newfoundland recording artist to win a Juno. I think the category was Most Promising Folk Singer, something like that. Okay, let's hear a track from that wonderful LP I've been talking so much about. And we're going to hear one of the lesser-known tracks. It's called Frodo and Sam. And like all the other tracks on this album, there's excellent music. This one starts off kind of quietly and gains intensity and complexity as the track moves along.

just heard Dave Nickel, a song that he composed himself, Frodo, and Sam Beautiful. You are listening to the Newfound Records Radio Hour, and today, not constrained by any theme, instead indulging in some of my old favorites that I think go well together, and up shortly, we're going to hear a track from Newfoundland and Labrador's first colored vinyl record. It was released in 1973. Right now, we're going to hear from a founding member of the trad rock group Red Island. He also played with Figgy Duff, and I'm talking about Derek Pelly. And Derek, throughout his career, recorded with many Newfoundland recording artists, including Ron Hines, the band Rollins Cross, Bristol's Hope. He recorded with Amelia Curran, and in 2015, he did a CD with Justin Martin's Generations Band. What a band that is. Or was, I should say, I guess. Now, Derek himself, best known as a backing musician and one of the province's finest bass

players played the 5-string bass. And as I know it, most bass guitars have 4 strings. As with most bass players, Derek Pelley was not in the spotlight. And unfortunately, he passed away a few years back. And friends and musical colleagues remember Derek for his superb bass playing and for what a kind, soft-spoken, gentle human being he was. And I miss Derek. He was a great friend to the Newfound Records Radio Hour, helped me out on many occasions. And fortunately, he left a legacy of great recorded music, and he will live on through that. Okay. Now, Derek put out one album himself, and it was on cassette tape only, I do believe. Album called Near Life Experience. And I'm not exactly sure the year that he released it, but it had to be around 1990, I would think. He recorded it at Woodworm Studio in England. And I think he recorded it in 1987 and 1989, something like that. And all the tracks on the album were composed by Derek Pelley. This is Lovely Girl.

just heard Derek Pelly with Lovely Girl. Okay, we're going to keep the great music coming now. Our next artist is Sandy Michael. Sandy Michael is their name on the record, but in real life she goes by the name of Sandra Michael, one of the finest and most successful singers, actually, ever to come out of St. John's, although you may never have heard of her. Sandy Michael, a member of the great musical Michael family. A little bit of her history here. She, in 1965,